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1: One. Dr. Venter, the head of the private genome effort, died this week at the age of 79. Ira spoke with Craig Venter in 2013 about gene sequencing and the emerging world of synthetic biology. Tools that let researchers assemble artificial DNA sequences from scratch.
2: Craig Venter was the first person to ever create a living thing from scratch, a cell, a bacterium, into which was inserted man-made genetic material, DNA. And for all intents and purposes, it was alive, moving, reproducing. It opened up a whole new world of what he and we now call synthetic biology, creating stuff from genetic code as we need it. For example, when a pandemic hits, why not just print out a flu vaccine from the comfort of your own home? You have a box attached to your computer that receives the genetic sequence of the latest strain, spits out a syringe with the new vaccine. It's not possible today, of course, but with synthetic biology, why not? Just one of the fascinating ideas on my next guest's book, Life at the Speed of Light, From the Double Helix to the Dawn of Digital Life. Craig Venter is chairman and CEO of the J. Craig Venter Institute, CEO of Synthetic Genomics. He joins us from KQED in San Francisco. Welcome back to Science Friday, Dr. Venter.
3: Thank you very much, Ira. It's great to be with you and your listeners again.
2: Thank you. You write in your book that, quote, humankind is about to enter a new phase of evolution. What do you mean by that?
3: Well, biological evolution to get us where we are has taken 3.5 to 4 billion years. Social evolution obviously changes much faster with us adapting to things in a social environment. Now that we can write the genetic code, we have a chance to have biological evolution catch up or even exceed the pace of social evolution.
2: Mm-hmm. What is the definition of biological evolution in your mind?
3: Well, it's the changes that have taken place over these billions of years. But I think our studies have shown they're very different than what a lot of people thought, of just minute changes leading to new properties and species. We've shown in our ability to actually transplant chromosomes and transfer thousands of traits and genes at one time, we find evidence of that happening throughout evolution. So evolution was much more punctate, in my view, with real big steps due to the addition of major gene sets. So I think it helps explain some of the mysteries of how we got such dramatic changes.
2: Do you think with synthetic biology we can create just about anything we want?
3: Well, in theory, yes. And none of these ideas are new. Going back to the early 1900s, where one of the authors said, give me a basic protoplast and I can regenerate all of evolution. This is before they knew about proteins, before they knew about DNA. So it was clear to people, early on in science, that we would eventually have these capabilities. We're at the early stages of this. We're trying to design right now in the computer the first microorganism totally to come out of computer design, and it's going to be the smallest gene set for a self-replicating organism, trying to understand the basic operating system for a living system.
2: And how complex an organism can you eventually make? Can it be multicellular? Could it be a small animal? What are we talking about here?
3: Well, this field is changing very, very rapidly now that we've been able to automate the synthesis process. So the problem with design right now is we don't know enough biology. So we have what I call, we're still in the empirical phase of biology, where we have to do things to some extent by trial and error. But having the ability to write, for example, 10,000 genomes in a day gives us the ability to actually sort out what all these genes do and improve on design. And I think we'll see much faster progress now that these tools are becoming available. Sort of what happened when we sequenced the human genome. Mm-hmm. That was very slow, very expensive. My project cost $100 million, which was a fraction of the government cost. But today that's down to about $1,000. So that's what's going to happen with writing the genetic code. It's going to change very dramatically over the next decade.
2: Are we

0: Are we taking the genes out of the hands of biologists? Are we taking life out of the hands of biologists and putting them into the hands of engineers?
1: But to some extent, that is happening. And I think you're aware of this iGEM contest, these kids in high school and college trying to design simple circuits. They're trying to replicate a lot of the electronics world in the biological world. So on and off switches, AND gates, even oscillators are all possible with simple genetic circuitry. So I think it's hard for me in my late 60s to imagine all the things that the next generation of biologists that have grown up in the digital world will come up with. But I think the new tools will be so dramatic different from what anybody today has been trained with.
0: Just so we understand this a little bit more, you're saying that instead of using copper wires and things like that, we can ask DNA to do the circuitry for us, sort of to build that kind of stuff.
1: Well, different kinds of circuits, for example, sensors that could be put in the environment. And the title of the book, Life at the Speed of Light, is all about the rapid interchange now between the biological world and the DNA code of four bases and the digital world of ones and zeros, and how we can go rapidly in either direction. And we have what we call a digital biological converter that can take the digital signal and convert it back into genetic code, back into proteins, viruses, and bacterial cells at this stage. The next stage will obviously be much more dramatic.
0: So like the example I used at the beginning, having a box that's wired to the internet, takes the digital code and then turns it into your own dose of a vaccine, that seems to be quite feasible, according to what you're saying.
1: Well, we're actually doing that now. So we have such a box that does that, and that's been developed in part with DARPA funding. And we have a collaboration that's funded in part by BARDA in the government and by Novartis, where we wanted to use our technology to speed up the development of new vaccines for new pandemic strains of flu as the best prototype example. Because we have to come up with a new flu vaccine every year, and if there's a new pandemic strain, even faster. So we can now make, just from a digital signal, the flu virus in about 10 hours. Mm-hmm. And instead of having to physically send the flu isolate around the world, we just send a digital signal and can rebuild it. And we've had a real-life example of that with the H7N9 outbreak in China. A team of Chinese scientists sequenced the virus that was causing the infections there, posted it on the internet. At the request of the U.S. government, we downloaded it and in 10 hours made the virus. And for some time, our synthetic virus was the only source that the CDC and the U.S. government and Novartis had for starting to understand the virus and develop a new vaccine towards it. And now we have one of these units in North Carolina at the Novartis facility, their new vaccine facility. So all that has to be sent there is a digital signal describing the new sequence. The technology we have there will rapidly make the virus and it can start into production. So that's it. That's the crude version of what eventually, as you said, then I describe in my book, could be a box attached to each computer. And if we can do that, we can actually end pandemics before they ever get going.
0: How much worry goes into this, that thing, you know, I'm going way back into the 70s at the beginning of genetic engineering, and go back to Frankenstein, you know where I'm headed, is that this stuff is going to get out of control and create things, unintended consequences.
1: Well, I think everybody, including ourselves, worry about that. And we were the first ones to ask for bioethical review back in the 90s when we first got these ideas, and a team in Pennsylvania took that on, published the results in Science in 1999, saying that we were taking the proper approaches and should proceed. Since then, there's been funding from the Sloan Foundation looking at the security issues, and you can find these reports on jcvi.org website. And then when we announced in 2010 the first synthetic cell, President Obama asked his new bioethics commission to take this on as their number one charge. So It's getting the proper attention. It's getting the proper review. There is this category for all technology now called dual-use technology, and we want it to be used for the benefit of humanity, not for its demise. And so there's lots of ways that that's being monitored, and I think most agree that the benefits outweigh by orders of magnitude the potential risks.
0: You seem to, you said that you're sort of outrunning, outpacing the biology here. What kind of biology do you need to know now that you don't?
1: Well, for example, if we want to make algae cells that can produce fuel from sunlight and CO2, they need significant genetic engineering. Algae cells did not evolve on this planet to produce large amounts of lipid that could replace oil. So to get them to do that, we have to substantially change the genome, change how they operate, and so they shift things in a non-natural way into having that CO2 and energy go into these oil molecules. That's just one example. What we want cells to do for the future of manufacturing, for producing food, medicines, fuel, clean water, et cetera, is to do things well beyond what they have evolved to do. And that's the power that this new technology brings to the table.
0: What I found really fascinating right at the beginning of your book, Greg, was your reference to the book everybody seems to, all scientists seem to read and are incredibly influenced by, and that's Schrodinger's What is Life? Have you answered that question?
1: Well, I think we're much closer than Schrodinger was, but he certainly laid the groundwork. And as a physicist, he was just asking questions. Does life obey the laws of the physical world, or is there something special about life? And so it's, I was asked last summer to give the Schrodinger lecture, and the challenge was to come up with a modern definition. And the simplistic view is we are DNA software-driven machines, and all life on this planet is DNA-based software-driven machines. And the DNA codes for the linear protein structures that contains all the information from for their folding, their function, their longevity and turnover. I think the most interesting aspect, it gets back to fundamental physics, of the observation that Brown made in 1827, looking under the microscope, how pollen molecules bounce around. 75 years later, Einstein proved what now we call Brownian motion was due to the molecules in water vibrating due to heat at a very rapid rate. And that's what drives all the energy in biology. So I think it's an exciting amount of progress in the last 70 years.
0: Tell me about your idea to send a Martian genome back to Earth. What is this?
1: Well, it
0: sounds almost science fiction-y.
1: Well, there's been a sample return project for a long time in NASA, and it got abandoned a few years ago because of the cost and complexity. And the challenge is if we find life, which I think there's a high likelihood or at least evidence for it on Mars, if we can get samples instead of having to have a rocket ship to bring them back to Earth, all we need is a simple sequencing device there, and we can, at the closest point of Mars and Earth, send them back in as little as 4.3 minutes and recreate them using our synthetic genomic techniques in a secure laboratory here. So it solves a lot of problems about sample return.
0: That'd be by digitizing the DNA and then just recreating it, reassembling the digits back into DNA on this end.
1: Exactly.
0: Well, could you send the instructions for a simple organism and then, you know, recreate it in your 4D printer?
1: Well, in fact, that's what we've done, because what we reported in 2010 was starting just with the code and the digital world of the computer, four bottles of chemicals, rewriting the chemical code in the DNA chromosome and then booting that up. So, in fact, we're doing a test coming up in the Mojave Desert with NASA, testing our sending unit. And we're going to be taking just at the Mars test site in the Mojave Desert, a sample of dirt, isolating the DNA, sequencing it, and sending it to the cloud in a short period of time. And then with our digital biological converter at the other end, we can take that information and regenerate the genetic code and then regenerate life. So we're working both the sending and the receiving units. But Ira, as you mentioned, there's much more practical applications right here on our planet with vaccines and perhaps new antimicrobials. If we can send a new vaccine around the world in less than a second, the implications, at least in theory, are quite high for us.
0: So, what's your ultimate goal? The next big thing you want to work on?
1: Well, we're trying to learn how to truly do life design. And that's very difficult because, as I mentioned, our lack of complete knowledge of biology. So even in the simplest organism, which would be the smallest genome of a self-replicant organism once it works, 50 or so of the genes in it are of unknown function. All we know is if those genes aren't present, you don't get life. So that makes empirical design a little rough when that's our state of the knowledge of biology. But as I said, through these processes, our goal is to find out what the function of these key elements are, and that will make the next stage of design that much better. But we actually hope to make these minimal synthetic cells available in a new contest for the iGEM teams to see who can add the best step in evolution to this minimal genetic unit, to seeing how fast we can start to do recapitulation of evolution tens of thousands of times faster than it happened in reality.
0: Well, thank you for taking time to be with us today.
1: Thank you, Ira. It's always nice to be with you.
0: Thank you. Craig Venter, author of Life at the Speed of Light, From the Double Helix to the Dawn of Digital Life, also founder, chairman, and CEO of the J. Craig Venter Institute.
2: That conversation with Craig Venter was recorded in 2013. Dr. Venter did manage to create that minimal synthetic organism he described to Ira, publishing a paper in 2016. The cell required just 473 genes to function. J. Craig Venter died this week at the age of 79. After the break, paleontologist Steve Brusati makes the case for the dinosaurs in your backyard. We're talking birds after the break. Stay with us. This is Science Friday from WNYC Studios.
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11: Colorado Democrats came into this legislative session determined to push back against Trump's aggressive immigration enforcement tactics.
12: I want to state clearly that the concern on this bill is rogue, unlawful, violent actions by federal agents.
11: But how far can and should a state go in reining in federal actions? 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
0: This is Science Friday. I'm Ira Flatow. Birds are dinosaurs. It's something we hear a lot from experts, especially if you listen to this show. But you've got to admit that looking at a backyard sparrow does not quite evoke the same awe as the dino bones in the museum do, right? Well, my next guest urges you to just get over it. Rethink birds and give them the same credit as their fearful ancestors. Steve Brasati is a paleontologist and author of the new book, The Story of Birds, A New History from Their Dinosaur Origins to the Present. He's based in Edinburgh, Scotland. Welcome back, Steve. Good to have you back.
7: Always a pleasure, Ira. I've loved chatting about dinosaurs and fossils on the show over the years. And I'm, of course, excited now that we're going to be talking about dinosaurs and birds together.
0: You know, I think of you more as a dinosaur guy, as we have talked over the years. Why change suddenly your focus to birds?
7: What it comes down to is that today's birds are real, true dinosaurs. And by that, I'll just be very direct about it. They are part of the dinosaur family tree. They evolved from other dinosaurs. And yes, a sparrow, a pigeon, a gull, it looks nothing like a T-Rex or a Brontosaurus. But we humans are mammals. We look nothing like an elephant or a whale. We're just one of many mammals. And the same is true of birds. They're one of many types of dinosaurs. And really, the way we need to think about birds is the way we think about bats. Bats are a mammal. Of course they are. They evolved from other mammals. They have all the classic features of mammals, hair and molar teeth and so on. But they're just a strange mammal that got small, evolved wings, developed the ability to fly. And birds are the dinosaur equivalent of that. And right now I'm in my office in Edinburgh as we're chatting. I have a big window in front of me. There is a pigeon out there. And although it might seem weird, that's a dinosaur as much as a T-Rex or a Brontosaurus is.
0: Nevermore, you might say, to that pigeon. So how does the evolution work? Give us an idea here, because not all dinosaurs became birds, right?
7: That's right. The story of the evolution of birds, to me, is really fascinating. It's not a story of a T-Rex mutating into a chicken through, you know, some chance genetic accident. No. We see in the fossil record a whole series of transitional fossils, not every single species, but we see a lot of the species step by step, the dinosaurs that evolved the classic features of birds, whether it's feathers, wings, wishbones, hollowed out bones, big chest muscles for beating the wings. These things evolved one by one in a whole series of dinosaur ancestors over tens of millions of years before they were repurposed into a flying machine. And that is really the story of bird evolution, a long, gradual evolution from their dinosaur ancestors. And as a paleontologist, the fact that we have the fossils of dinosaurs covered in feathers, right, raptor dinosaurs, that just still blows my mind that we have the evidence to study this and understand this from millions of years ago.
0: Well, if velociraptors, for example, had feathers, why didn't they just develop wings and fly?
7: Great question. And the thing is, Velociraptor had feathers. And Velociraptor, believe it or not, but it's true, actually had wings. We know this from fossils.
0: Really?
7: It did. And I'm not just guessing this. I'm just not making some assumption. We know from fossils. Now, those wings, however, were small. The raptor dinosaurs, or at least most raptor dinosaurs, actually had wings. The wings, we think, may have started as display structures, as advertising billboards sticking off the arms of these dinosaurs to attract mates, to intimidate rivals. And then really just by accident, by happenstance, some of these billboards became big enough that when these dinosaurs moved them around, just by the laws of physics, they provided a little bit of lift, a little bit of thrust, and those dinosaurs could start playing around in the air. And that is when the threshold was crossed. These dinosaurs could start to fly a little bit. Again, just by happenstance. And that is how evolution works. You know, evolution doesn't plan ahead. Natural selection works in the moment to shape organisms to their own time and place. And it's out of that crucible of natural selection over millions of years that some dinosaurs took to the sky. And those dinosaurs have managed to hold on till today when no other dinosaurs have.
0: Well, is it because those big dinosaurs died out after that, you know, the collision on Earth, and the little ones survived? That's why the birds we have are smaller?
7: This is something that fascinates me. Why did birds survive when all the other dinosaurs died? And for a long time, I think this was one of the biggest mysteries in all of paleontology. And I think now we have a much better handle on it. We might not understand it completely, but we have a much better handle. There's been a lot of interesting research recently. Back in the autumn, we had a new study, my colleagues and I, about the extinction of the dinosaurs, the asteroid, how quickly it changed the world and led to upheaval, which killed off 75% of all species. If you were alive that moment the asteroid came out of nowhere and smashed into the Earth, if you were alive that moment, your entire species had only a 1 in 4 chance of surviving. And the earthquakes, the wildfires, the volcanic eruptions, all of this carnage that was triggered by the asteroid, it led to global destruction. I mean, it sounds hyperbolic. I know what I'm sounding sounds like a bad disaster movie, but it really happened. And what we see in the fossil record is that everything that lived on land that was bigger than a husky dog, it died, gone. Forever. So that's why the T-Rexes, the Triceratopses, why they died. Probably because they didn't have enough food to eat. They couldn't hide away very easily from the fires and the earthquakes and so on. So you had to be small to survive. But beyond that, what's really interesting is that a lot of birds died as well, except for modern style birds, the ones that grow really fast from a baby into an adult, the ones that have beaks instead of teeth. And we think that those two features in particular were so important because if you could grow fast, that means that you could reproduce fast. You could turn over the generations quickly. And if you had beaks, you could eat seeds, which might seem trivial. It might seem trivial, but something as random as being able to crack open a seed, that might have been your ticket to survival when the world changed so quickly because the forests collapsed. Okay, the sun was blocked out for years from all the soot from the fires, from all the dust and grime from the asteroid collision. Photosynthesis shut down. Trees couldn't make their own food, nor could other plants. And so the ecosystems collapsed. And if you were the type of animal that ate part of a living plant, a leaf, you know, leaves or fruits or flowers or what have you, you were in big trouble. You were in big trouble, really big trouble. But there's one type of plant that one part of a plant that we know today survives longer than any other. If there's a volcanic eruption that obliterates an island, if there's a big wildfire, seeds will remain in the soil for quite some time. And if you can eat those seeds, you might have access to the last available food source. It won't get you through forever, but it can maybe get you through for a few years. So we think now that being able to grow quickly and being able to eat seeds with their nutcracker beaks were two of the random things that just so happened by happenstance to allow birds to stare down the asteroid and survive when no other dinosaurs did. And if it wasn't for that, birds probably would have gone the way of T-Rex and Triceratops, and we wouldn't have birds in the world today. And to me, it is just wild to think about those what-ifs of history. Just to think that it came down to something that seems so basic, so trivial. I mean, it really, really is.
0: All right. Right now, I've got a speed round for you,
7: okay,
0: Steve. Okay? Because I know between the asteroid and now, we had 66 million years of bird evolution.
7: Mm-hmm.
0: And I know there are some really weird, I'm going to say weird sounding birds and scary birds. Like, let's start with this flashy name. The demon duck sounds like a Disney character or something, you know?
7: It sounds like a Disney character from some kind of spin-off horror film. The demon ducks are one of my favorites. They are not around anymore, but our human ancestors, actually not even our ancestors, members of our species actually met the demon ducks. They only lived in Australia. And when the first humans came to Australia, they would have been confronted with these enormous birds, 100 times the size of a modern day duck. They weighed more than 500 kilos, more than 1,000 pounds. They were monstrous animals in size, but their nickname's a little bit unearned and unfortunate because they were not demonic. They were gentle plant eaters. They were actually the biggest plant eaters at the base of the food chain for tens of millions of years in Australia before they sadly went extinct not long after humans met them.
0: Mm. Oh, okay, another scary sounding terror birds. How terrible were they?
7: Now, these ones deserve their nickname and then some. They lived in South America, And they lived in South America for tens of millions of years, and they were basically T-Rex born again. These were dinosaurs, of course, because they're birds, that after the asteroid, they lost the ability to fly. They gave up the ability to fly, like many birds do. And as a trade-off, that allowed them to get bigger. And they became the top predators. They literally were filling that ecological niche that was left behind by the giant meat-eating dinosaurs like T-Rex. And these terror birds, they stood taller than a human. They had heads the size of a horse's head with this nasty, gnarly, sharp beak at one end. They had these big, robust, muscular feet capped with ferocious talons. They were kickboxers and they were flesh slicers, and they were the top predators in South America. And they briefly, ever so briefly, made an incursion into North America. But they didn't last very long because this was really just right around the time of the last ice age.
0: Oh, so the ice age wiped them out.
7: Yes, we think so.
0: Oh, wow.
7: Which is probably a good thing because we would not, this is like, you know, think a big bird, okay, but think a big bird as an animal out to get you. there you got a terror bird.
0: Well, speaking of big birds, the next up, and I was thinking about this before when you talked about birds, that about dinosaurs that had feathers and wings and just couldn't fly. And now I heard in your book, the giant penguin. How giant are we talking about?
7: We are talking about really giant penguins. Now, I have a six-year-old son at home, Anthony, and if you ask him his favorite dinosaur, he will tell you right away, penguins, which is great. It means I've taught him well that birds are dinosaurs. But if you ask him even more, which penguin is your favorite, he will tell you, as he's told every kindergartner in the city of Edinburgh, I think, that it's the Colossus penguin. And this is an extinct penguin. It lived many tens of millions of years ago in the Southern Oceans. It was literally, I promise, I swear, I'm not making this up, it was literally a penguin the size of a gorilla. And to me, it reminds me of one of those things like in the Beatles, you know, Yellow Submarine video. You got that psychedelic scene.
0: Yeah.
7: I picture the Colossus penguin there. These were top predator penguins. This was right after the asteroid cleared away the mosasaurs and the plesiosaurs and those toothy reptiles that once ruled the waves when dinosaurs were on land. Now, eventually, big sharks and killer whales would come and take over that top predator niche in the oceans. But for this glorious moment of time, at least in the Southern Hemisphere, it was enormous penguins that were the top predators and fish eaters. And we have their fossils. Their fossils are massive. Again, these are taller than a human, weight as much as a gorilla. Imagine the biggest penguin you've ever seen at a zoo and just beef that up. And these animals really lived. We would never know about it. This is a great example. We would never know about them if we didn't have the fossils. The fossils are stunning.
0: Yeah, let's turn the clock ahead a little bit to more present eras. I know you study extinctions and what comes before and after them. And as we have been following over the years, birds are facing multiple threats. In North America, the number of breeding birds has declined by, what, 3 billion in the past 50 years? Is this an extinction that we're facing, Steve?
7: It did get a little bit depressing reviewing these numbers for the number of bird species that have gone extinct quite recently. And not just that, as you say, it's not just about total number of extinctions. You know, extinction is forever. Extinction happens, that species gone forever, which is, of course, is depressing and terrible. But you can have a species that was once thriving, that has been decimated, that's still holding on. And that's what's happened to a lot of birds. And I talk to my parents about this, and I tell them these facts that, like, you know, in the time since you graduated high school, this would have been around, you know, 1970 or so, there's been a standing loss of many billions of birds in the standing population of just North America alone. And you know, that's because of pesticides, it's because of climate change, it's because of what we build as humans and how we move around and how we affect the environment. And it's not just back home in North America, it's here in Britain as well. Since the time that my six-year-old Anthony was born, there has been a 50% loss in the standing diversity, the standing numbers of several of the key species of hedgerow birds and farmland birds. Now, is that a momentary blip or is this a longer-term pattern that's emerging. It's hard to say. And I don't mean to be too pessimistic, but I think we do need to acknowledge that a lot of birds have gone extinct completely since humans began moving around, and things like dodos are the emblems of that. But at the same time, there's two things that make me feel positive. One is that when we have realized that our activities are harming certain birds, we've done something about it. The California condor, the bald eagle are the best examples. When I was growing up in Ottawa, Illinois, in Northern Illinois, in the late 80s, early 90s, we would hardly ever see bald eagles. By the end of the 90s, they're so common around the Illinois River that now are out at Starved Rock State Park, where I'm from, these are like winter vacation packages. Go see the eagle. So they have recovered because we have made a point to conserve them. So that gives me hope. The other thing that gives me hope is, let's face it, birds are survivors. Birds are survivors. Birds stared down that asteroid. That asteroid took down T-Rex, the most iconic extinct species ever. That asteroid took down Triceratops. It took down the long-necked dinosaurs. Birds survived, and birds have proven over the 150 million years they've lived that they can deal with climate change and environmental change and rising and falling sea levels and changing temperatures. That's not to say that we should go nuts and destroy habitats of birds and birds will be okay. No, no, not at all. But I do feel actually in many ways more confident about the future of birds than I might about the future, let's say, of us. And I'm not being pessimistic there. I'm just saying birds are incredible. They are survivors. Birds are smart. Birds are incredibly smart. They are adaptable. And they can do something we can never do, and that is they can fly. And if you cause them any trouble, they could just fly away from any immediate danger. I think we need to celebrate birds more and just really cherish how incredible they are. And whenever we look at a modern day bird, I want people to realize that they're looking into the face of a real live dinosaur.
0: Well, Steve, they will when they read your book. You know, we have run out of that. We could go on forever. We'll save it for the next conversation.
7: for the next book, you know.
0: This is a great book. Steve Brusati, paleontologist and author of The Story of Birds, A New History from Their Dinosaur Origins to the Present. Steve is based in Edinburgh, Scotland. And that's about it for this hour. BJ Lederman composed our theme music. 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Just search for Science Friday. And don't forget to rate and review us, but only if you like the show. I'm Ira Flatto. 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
1: After month, carrying through and preventing the Fed from actually cutting rates the way obviously the president wants, but the way some other people on the FOMC want as well.
2: Right. Courtney, about Powell deciding to stay on, I personally was not surprised. I would like to know, number one, whether you were surprised. But number two, I take Powell at his word that he's going to be really quiet and not pipe up a whole lot in his chair emeritus role. But I wonder what you make of it.
3: I think that I need to mention that we got the perfect Powell meme in the last, press conference. Yeah, he was talking about what it means for him to be, he's going to be a quiet governor, he said. Someone asked him, what does that mean? And he started to shrink lower behind the podium. And I think that means that he's not going to be overly aggressive in trying to cut against what Warsh is going to do as chair. He's not going to be a shadow Fed chair. So I think it'll be interesting to watch in the months ahead. I think one of the things that I was a little bit unsatisfied by during the press conference is I'm not sure I understand what the new test is for Powell to feel like he's comfortable stepping down as governor. I'm not sure what that will look like. So I guess we'll have to wait and see.
2: Yeah, so we have to sort of wait and see what the Department of Justice does, what the president does, frankly, and what the U.S. Attorney for the District of Columbia, Gene Pirro, does. Sudeep, you mentioned this. I do want to point out inflation. PCE came in 3.2%. I mean, that's not nothing, right? It's going exactly the opposite way of what the Fed wants it to do, and that just complicates Warsh's, first short number of months on the board.
1: It absolutely does. The labor market remains, I think stable was the word that Chair Powell used. It's jobless claims have just continued to stay low, dropping even lower in the latest week. It is remarkable how stable the labor market is. It is a low firing economy, and that means that this is not a wage price spiral. It's not that kind of situation right now. It is. At the moment, still a one-time price effect. Right? Oil prices go up, people deal with it. It's not like they keep going up. Now, obviously, anything can happen, and we're all sitting here wondering how we've gone 2 months into a war with the Strait of Hormuz closed, and it isn't as bad as it seemed like it would be. But that just creates all sorts of uncertainty for all the other things. It's not just oil. It's all the other things, as you've covered quite extensively on the show. Lots of other product prices that are going to be hit by that, and that creates many, many questions for the inflation outlook.
2: Right. Okay, super quick. We're running out of time. Our new game show, What is Kevin Warsh Thinking? Five words or less. Courtney Brown, you go first. Literally 10 seconds. Go.
3: Whatever the equivalent of subtweeting, but in an FOMC statement is, that's what the Fed presidents did. They're sending a signal, and Eric Rosengrad, former Fed, Boston Fed president, said this. Yeah. This is a signal to Warsh. It's not going to be that easy to come in and cut rates.
2: All right, we'll take it. It's not going to be that easy. Sudeep, what do you got? 10 seconds.
1: Oh, boy, this is messy. He's going to come
2: in. That was very good. You were listening at the open. You had that one ready.
1: Yeah, exactly. He's gonna see how challenging it is to actually get 19 officials to line up behind him. And he wants a more active discussion around the table. He's certainly going to get it rather than having something he experienced 20 years ago.
2: It will be a goat rodeo. All right. Sudeep Reddy and MS Now. Courtney Brown at Axios. Thanks, you two, on a Friday.
1: Thanks, Kai.
3: Thanks, Kai.
2: Wall Street to end the week. Traders were a little betwixt and between. Details, numbers, when we get there.

0: to the iPhone 17. Soon-to-be former CEO Tim Cook said demand for them has been extraordinary. That's a quote. He also did say, though, that increasing costs for memory chips could start putting a dent in things. Memory chips, of course, are in all kinds of consumer electronics, but they have been in short supply as chip makers move to a high-paying customer. Any guesses? Yes, AI data centers, marketplaces. Megan McCarty-Carino has more on that one.
1: The memory market has always been volatile, says Willie Shih at Harvard Business School.
2: There has been this boom and bust cycle that goes back 30, 40 years.
1: Demand surges when a new tech product gets released. Manufacturers build more capacity, creating a glut, rinse and repeat. But the AI shock is of a different magnitude.
2: An AI server will typically have maybe 10 times as much memory as a conventional data center server.
1: So the three big memory makers have pulled back on the consumer market. Gamers who build custom PCs felt the pain first, says Ryan Reith at IDC Market Research. Prices for some DIY memory kits were tripling late last year.
3: Think about that as the precursor to what's going to happen for the mass market.
1: Big brands like Apple locked in memory supplies before the worst of the surge, but will be renegotiating contracts at higher prices this year.
3: A lot of that cost is going to get passed through to the consumer. And it's only going to intensify as we get into the second half of this year.
1: IDC predicts the global device market will shrink significantly until memory supplies start to rebound next year. But Apple could still emerge a winner, says analyst Neil Seibert at Above Avalon.
4: Because they're the strongest player, that they have the strongest portfolio, and they are putting orders out there that are significant.
1: Without that bargaining power, he says smaller players will likely pay even higher prices for memory if they can get any at all. I'm Megan McCarty-Carino for Marketplace.

There was the Fed news, the inflation news, all the rest of the news this week that the three of us were just talking about. Also, though, big tech. Apple rounded out earnings week yesterday with, shocker, another strong performance, thanks largely

0: According to the U.S. Energy Information Administration, the United States is the world's biggest exporter of liquefied natural gas, and an increasing share of those exports is being sent through the sleepy beach city of Corpus Christi, Texas. So with the Strait of Hormuz still closed and the world scrambling for LNG, Marketplace's Elizabeth Trovall took a little road trip.
1: All day here on the Corpus Christi Bay, ships carrying crude oil and fuel make their way through this deep water ship channel, as do dolphins.
2: When the ships leave, they'll actually get in front of the ship and ride the bow wave out, and sometimes they'll spin, sometimes they'll jump.
1: I'm looking out at the turquoise water with Kent Britton, CEO of the Port of Corpus Christi, which ships out roughly half of U.S. crude oil exports.
2: So about 2.5 million barrels a day.
1: This channel connects the engine of the U.S. oil and gas industry, the Permian Basin, to the global energy marketplace. And business is booming.
2: March was the busiest month in the history of the Port of Corpus Christi. And by all accounts, April is actually going to be even busier than March. So our customers here have, let's call it, overproduced to fill a gap, obviously, for what's not being allowed to flow through the Strait of Hormuz.
1: Crude oil exports can only grow so much, but liquefied natural gas is another story.
2: LNG shipments this year are actually up about 40% over the same period last year.
1: That new LNG coming online was planned long before the war in Iran started, but the timing is right, with nearly 20% of global LNG disrupted.
2: For oil and gas, LNG is the growth story of the next decade.
1: Britton says all of the energy export growth has brought billions in investment to the region and tens of thousands of jobs. Further inland, metal pipes shut into the air and refineries stretch across a vast industrial area. I walk into the Barbecue Man restaurant run by Matt DeShields.
3: This is our food line here. We got brisket, sausage, ham, turkey, beef dino ribs.
1: He's the third generation owner of the restaurant.
3: 90% of our customer base is going to be the industrial workers here in Corpus Christi. Our main business is lunchtime, which, again, that's all the contractors and refinery workers that are in the area. And without them, we wouldn't really have a business at all over here.
1: Those workers can make up to six figures, so they have money to spend, DeShield says, whether it's buying barbecue, beer, or a home.
3: What spurred our this business back in the 70s was the oil boom in the area, and we've kind of rocked and rolled with the industry through the ups and downs.
1: That was back during the energy crisis of the 1970s, when offshore drilling in the region was ramping up. That crisis also caused the U.S. to ban oil exports for four decades, says Bob Paulison with the Coastal Bend Industry Association.
4: And that ban continued until 2015.
1: When it was reversed by Congress under President Obama, this was as fracking revived the Permian Basin as a top oil-producing region in the world. This turned Corpus Christi into an energy export juggernaut.
4: One of the first tankers to carry oil for export for international markets came out of Corpus Christi at the end of 2015.
1: Now, the industry accounts for roughly 40% of local economic output, says economist Denise Gehrig with Texas A&M Corpus Christi. And that economic impact continues to grow with the expansion of LNG exports.
5: Although the workforce is not huge in numbers, every dollar of LNG output generates more than 70 cents in our local economy.
1: Whether Corpus Christi grows beyond the planned LNG expansion is still TBD. Locally, the city is grappling with historic drought, and the future of global energy markets is uncertain. But as crude oil tankers go unfilled in the Middle East, it's never been busier here on the Corpus Christi Bay. I'm Elizabeth Trovall for Marketplace.

0: Coming up.
1: I can't be sure that I won't regret it, but I can't be sure of a lot of things.
0: Words to live by, huh? First, though, let's do the numbers. Dow Industrial's down 152 on the day, 0.3%. Finish of 49,499 did the blue chips. The NASDAQ gained 222 points, 0.9%, 25,114. The S&P 500 up 21, 0.3%, 7,230 there. For the 5 days gone by, Dow up about 0.5%. The NASDAQ picked up 1.1%. The S&P 500 improved 0.9%. Spirit Airlines is preparing to shut down after it couldn't secure a deal from bailout from the Trump administration. Although the president said today he hasn't decided yet. Spirit Aviation Holdings plummeted 25.3%. Elizabeth was talking about Corpus Christi and LNG. Texas-based Cheniere Energy, the biggest exporter thereof. Cheniere Energy down 1.75%. 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
0: This is Marketplace. I'm Kai Rizdahl. The Devil Wears Prada 2 hits theaters today if somehow you've missed all of the ads. For that movie, most tickets will set you back 15-ish bucks or so. But I did see a distressing headline in the Wall Street Journal the other day. The $50 movie ticket has arrived, it said. Ben Fritz had the story. Ben, it's good to talk to you again.
7: Thanks for having me, Kai.
0: I'll be honest with you. I saw $50 tickets in the headline, and it stopped me in my tracks, in mid-scroll, as it were. What the heck?
7: Yeah, I was stunned, too. That's why I wrote the story. It turns out that people who go to the movies are a little bit like people who fly in airplanes. You know, it's the same basic experience, but some people are willing to pay more for something extra. And what Regal, who's the company charging $50, what they figured out is there are people who want to see this movie, Dune Part 3, on opening night in the absolute best format, IMAX 70mm film. And for that experience, they're willing to pay a lot more than most people are expect to pay for most movies. And they charge $50, and they sold those tickets really fast.
0: Amazing. So we should point out here, as you and I talked about last time we had you on, this is the premium experience. It's the IMAXs. Yeah. It's the big deals. And that's what the companies are going for. It has to be said that there are executives saying, look, we got to make movies affordable again, man. $50 is a lot.
7: Right. So some people in Hollywood think this is a really bad strategy, because the more that we're charging people as if going to the movies is a special occasion, the more people are going to view going to the movies as a special occasion, and they're only going to go a few times a year, as opposed to in the past, you know, people, it was a cheap date.
0: Yeah. Yeah. How much of this is being driven by the fact that we collectively, this economy, are making far fewer movies than we did, say, before the pandemic, right? That's part of the deal.
7: Yes. So the studios are making fewer movies, and fewer of us are going to the theaters. The number of movies made is down about 25% from before the pandemic, and attendance at theaters is down about 30%. So is kind of creating this negative cycle where, well, people go to the movies less because there are fewer movies, and because people are going less, the studios are making fewer movies. And then because all that's happening, the theaters are raising their prices because they got to make more money from fewer people. So it's this downward, spiral.
0: Right. And there's a concessions thing too. Like, we used to spend $5 pre-pandemic, and now we're spending $9 every time we go.
7: Yeah, actually. So as much as people get freaked out about the prices of movie tickets, it's actually the popcorn and sodas prices that have really gone up the most. And people are both spending more per bucket of popcorn, and they're buying more stuff when they go. And I think that's also part of this film is special occasion trend where, hey, if I'm only going once or twice or three times a year, fine, I'll spend extra to get like the biggest popcorn and to have nachos with it or whatever. Whereas if I was going every week or two, I probably wouldn't spend that.
0: Yeah, that's fair. And I get that, you know, special occasion and all that stuff. But I could just sit on my couch, man, and watch it from my Netflix subscription.
7: Right. That's the danger of all of this. Right. Yes, absolutely.
0: Right. All right, so put up or shut up. Are you going to spend $50 on a movie ticket?
7: No way. I can wait. I mean, I'm excited to see Dune Part 3. I'd be happy to wait a few days and see it on a weekday.
0: Ben Fritz, he's at the Wall Street Journal. Ben, thanks a bunch. I appreciate your time.
7: Sure, it's my pleasure.

0: How much any one person is going to need in retirement depends on a whole lot of things. Northwestern Mutual did a survey not too long ago. The best guess among U.S. adults for them to be able to retire comfortably? $1.46 million, they said. That's the average. It is worth pointing out here that that's 15% more than people were saying just a year earlier. It also might be worth asking, though, how much you don't need. Here's today's installment of our series, My Economy.
1: My name is Lois Moore. I live in South Bloomfield, Ohio, and I am retired from a career in finance. In my retirement, I decided that I didn't want to keep accumulating. I wanted to begin to be generous with money, which was not my pattern through my life. And so I decided that the right way for me to do that was to put a cap on my net worth. The idea of setting the net worth limit came kind of gradually. In 2017, my mother died, and my brothers and I inherited her estate. Mom was very private about her money. None of us had any idea what she had, and it was more than we expected. So then, when the market started dumping money on me, I started to feel as though this is ridiculous. I have more money than I need. I have more money than I'm going to use. And I would look at, you know, billionaires and think, it's not right to have more than you can use. And then I started to think, well, I also am, I'm not in that class, but I have more than I can use. And what I need to do is set a limit on it. That was when I began to give larger gifts. I'm a little embarrassed to tell the number because I feel like it's still too high. And I did choose it kind of arbitrarily. And what I'm thinking is that as time goes on, probably I'm going to continue to adjust the limit and adjust it downward. But it just seems like a number that will take care of me at the end of my life and will take care of emergencies between here and there. It is a little scary to begin to spend because over my working life, the idea was to accumulate. I was putting money away for college. I was putting money away for retirement. And to take a chunk and give it to a charity instead of giving them a few hundred dollars to give a serious gift to a charity was a little frightening. When I've shared that I'm doing this, which to be honest, I have not a whole lot because I kind of feel like it makes me sound like I'm such a good person, which is not what I'm trying to say. But when I have shared it with people, they wonder how I can be sure that I won't regret it. And I can't be sure that I won't regret it, but I can't be sure of a lot of things. The market, we always hear, is driven by fear and by greed. And I don't want those to be my drivers. I want my norm to be contentment. And I'm not there, but that's my goal, and this is my tool.
0: Lois Moore. She's in South Bloomfield, Ohio. Money, it turns out, actually isn't everything, huh? Whether you are saving or spending, we cannot do this series without you. So take a second, if you can, and let us know what's going on. Marketplace.org/MyEconomy.

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1: This final note on the way out today, which I will preface by saying we don't do a lot of thoroughbred horse racing on this program, but we are making an exception today. The Kentucky Derby, as you might have heard, is tomorrow. 20 horses in the field, including, I love this, wait for it, a colt named Emerging Market. Two career races so far, two wins, 15-1 odds as I speak. Our theme music was composed by BJ Lederman. Marketplace's executive producer is Nancy Fargali. Joanne Griffith is the chief content officer. Neil Scarborough is the vice president and the general manager. I'm Kai Rizdahl. Have yourselves a great weekend, everybody. We'll see you back here on Monday, all right?

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8: Tell the American people, will you deploy the uniformed military to our polls to collect voter rolls or machines?
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12: Live from NPR News in Washington, I'm Janine Herbst. Lawsuits are mounting against Louisiana's governor today over his order to suspend the state's U.S. House primary, saying he overstepped his executive powers by delaying the election in order to redraw a new congressional map. This after a Supreme Court decision striking down the creation of a second majority black congressional district in the state. The ruling limits the use of race as a basis for drawing voting districts. Brooke Thorington from member station WRKF has more.
13: The state is going to look at revising the maps. Now, the primary is still going to go on for May 16th. Early voting begins tomorrow, and we've already had about 4,000 absentee ballots have already been cast. This will just only suspend the U.S. Congressional House races. So we still have a Senate race, we still have constitutional amendments on that ballot, and we still have PSC commissioner and Supreme Court races on that ballot.
12: Brooke Thorington reporting. Federal courts are overwhelmed by a surge in immigration cases. Hawaii Public Radio's Maddie Bender reports judges in Hawaii are helping courts in California.
14: Federal judges in Hawaii have taken on more than 50 immigration cases from three districts in California. All are habeas corpus petitions in which detained immigrants allege the government is unlawfully holding them in custody. The Eastern District of California has received more than 3,000 petitions from immigration detainees since last January, more than almost any other district in the country. Chief Judge Troy Nunley says his district is grateful to be outsourcing cases to judges in Hawaii.
15: It was taking its toll on all of our judges. And not only the judges, it takes the toll on our staff. And we were getting these cases at all hours of the night.
14: Judges in San Francisco and Washington State are also pitching in to help the district's caseload. For NPR News, I'm Maddie Bender in Honolulu, Hawaii.
12: Wall Street into the day in mixed territory. 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
16: This is CPR News. I'm Nathan Fernando Frescas, live in Denver. The Colorado State Patrol is warning residents about another financial scam. It involves a false delinquency notice demanding payment. The notices have often come via text. It then provides a QR code. Officials are warning residents not to use that code. Colorado is one step closer to putting passenger rail on the Front Range after RTD and state boards approved the design funds and to use existing money for the project. CPR's Benta Berkland has more.
17: The state and RTD are moving forward with plans for a train from Denver to Fort Collins via Boulder. The target start is 2029. Jack Wheeler Barajas heads the Colorado Rail Passenger Association and says the RTD vote to help fund the design was a milestone.
18: The vote was 14-1 to advance the engineering funding and also approve the term sheet with Burlington Northern Santa Fe, the host railroad that owns the track between Denver and Fort Collins. And that established the expectations of future funds that will be required from RTD.
17: It's meant to be the first phase of the larger Front Range passenger rail line from Pueblo to Fort Collins. Voters in impacted communities would need to approve a sales tax to fund the full thing, which is likely to be on the November ballot. I'm Benta Berkland, CPR News.
16: 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The popular sale is a yearly event for plant enthusiasts and home gardeners. This year will feature native plants and plants that thrive in Colorado's climate. Horticulture experts are also going to be on hand to answer questions. Reservations are required, and the gardens say they often sell out. A calm and seasonal weekend up and down the Front Range with sunny skies tomorrow and temps in the low 70s with mid-70s by Sunday and more sun. This is CPR News.
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20: From New York Times, I'm Michael Barbaro. This is The Daily. In back-to-back hearings that ended on Thursday, Pete Hegseth went before Congress for the first time in a year to answer for a war in Iran that's reached a stalemate and a management style that has caused controversy after controversy at the Pentagon. Today, my colleague, Eric Schmidt, takes us inside his testimony. It's Friday, May 1st. Eric, always a pleasure. Thank you for joining us.
21: Thank you, Michael.
20: Let me start by asking, as a reporter who covers the military and the Pentagon and the war in Iran, how were you thinking about this hearing before the Senate Armed Services Committee as it was about to begin on Thursday morning? What in your mind were the stakes of Pete Hegseth, the defense secretary, giving this testimony at this particular moment?
21: So the stakes really couldn't have been larger, Michael. Once a year, the Secretary of Defense and the Chairman of the Joint Chiefs of Staff come up to Congress and testify. Basically, they're asking for money. They want to get their budget approved. And this year's budget is a biggie. It's almost $1.5 trillion,
20: wow,
21: the largest budget request ever, some $500 million more than this year's budget. And this is to do everything from replenish munitions stockpiles, to rebuild the Navy, to construct a new anti-missile system called Golden Dome. So this is all kind of part and parcel of this budget request. But remember, it's been a year since he's had to testify before Congress, and there's been so many things that have happened in that year. The military has seized the leader of Venezuela and brought him to the United States. He's fired dozens of generals and admirals, many of them women and minorities that he didn't think cut muster in his Pentagon. And it's also landing. It's a very important time because obviously we're 2 months into the Iran war. Of course, he's also kicked reporters out of the Pentagon, so he doesn't really have real news conferences anymore. So there has been very little public accountability for a wide range of kind of operational and programmatic and budget issues that he has done. They've been very controversial, and he just hasn't really had to answer this. And this would be the first time where he's going to have to face pointed questions from congressional Democrats and some Republicans who've questioned what he's doing.
20: Right. So you're saying what this is really about is that for the first time, the Secretary of Defense, arguably the most controversial Secretary of Defense in our lifetime, is going to be challenged and held accountable under oath for all the things that he has done since pretty much he was confirmed to the job.
21: That's right.
20: Okay, well, with that in mind, take us into this hearing room on Thursday morning and set that scene.
0: We are meeting today to review the Pentagon's FY27 budget request.
21: So Hegseth is seated, facing this array of senators.
2: Well, Mr. Chairman, Ranking Member Reed, senators, thank you for the opportunity to testify in support of President Trump's historic, as you said, Mr. Chairman, $1.5 trillion fiscal year 2027 budget for the Department of War.
21: And he starts by making his case for why they should be giving him and the Department of Defense such a large budget.
2: Mm-hmm. The president's budget request reflects the urgency of the moment.
21: But then he turns and he starts to address the big issue in the room, of course, which is the Iran war.
2: President Trump has the courage, has had, unlike other presidents, to ensure that Iran never gets a nuclear weapon and that their nuclear blackmail never succeeds.
21: And he also talks about what is really the adversary here.
2: The biggest adversary we face at this point are the reckless naysayers and defeatist words of congressional Democrats and some Republicans.
21: Basically calling congressional Democrats and some Republicans defeatist for criticizing the military's campaign and President Trump's overall effort in Iran after just 2 short months.
2: Defeatists from the cheap seats who 2 months in seek to undermine the incredible efforts that have been undertaken and the historic nature of taking on a 47-year threat with the courage no other president has had.
20: Right, and says that they are a greater enemy in this moment than Iran itself. And this essentially serves as a pre-buttal to any tough questions he's going to get about this war in this hearing.
21: That's right. But the tough questions from Republicans never really come.
0: This $1.5 trillion request is chock full of important programs and initiatives that are absolutely necessary.
21: They can't believe what a terrific secretary Hegseth is and how great a job he's been doing over these last several months.
22: I want to turn now to Operation Epic Fury. It's been a smashing military success.
21: A whole raft of things that just show they believe the Pentagon is in the best hands possible.
22: Secretary Hegseth, you're doing a great job.
21: You don't hear any criticism about the war in Iran or pretty much anything else.
20: Right, but that was not the story of Democrats on this committee, quite obviously.
21: No, the Democrats came loaded for bear.
23: Mr. Secretary, this war is stuck.
21: They come after Hegseth and just saying, look, the United States has not met its goals here.
24: Iran's hardline regime remains in place.
21: The Iranians still have highly enriched uranium. They still have thousands of missiles and drones. And most important,
23: the Strait of Hormuz is closed.
21: They also are controlling the Strait of Hormuz and choking off the economy for the globe.
20: Right.
25: This illegal war is driving up costs, undermining readiness, and alienating our allies.
21: And then there are a number of other Senate Democrats, including Kirsten Gillibrand of New York, who say to Hegseth, you are so out of touch.
26: I don't know if you fully appreciate how much the American people do not support this war.
21: That you have no idea how unpopular this war is with my constituents back home.
26: First of all, this war is costing so much money. Over $25 billion already, estimates $1 billion a day. And they're feeling it every single day at the gas pump with higher prices for both fuel
21: and that this
26: for
21: is
26: diesel,
21: just a war with no seeming end, with no real upside to it, as far as her constituents can tell. And you don't seem to know what you're doing.
26: Why do you continue to prosecute a war that the American people aren't behind?
21: Hegseth pushes back against these critics, basically saying that there's really no price you can put on the security that President Trump's campaign against Iran is going to provide.
2: So the question I would ask to you and to others is, what is the cost of a nuclear-armed Iran? What is the cost to the American people if the world's most dangerous regime has a nuclear weapon?
21: Yes, there may be some short-term economic costs, but the long-term security that it buys is immeasurable.
2: That we have had great success in pursuing against a determined enemy who seeks nuclear weapons. And I'm proud of the opportunity to remind the American people, because they believe in it as well,
26: that they can't have it. You don't care
2: when the American people and their the American people are quite smart. They understand and see through spin. They know that a regime that says death to America.
20: I'm curious, Eric, what else stood out to you about how these Senate Democrats talked to Hegseth about the war in Iran?
21: Well, the big issue for Democrats, and they kept asking about it, was how long will this war last? And will you ever come to us here on Capitol Hill for authorization? There's a big debate going on right now because As of Friday, there's a 60-day limit from the start of hostilities, under which time the president either has to withdraw American forces or come to Congress and seek authorization for this war. And Senator Tim Kaine of Virginia in particular presses this point.
1: Is the president intending to either seek congressional authorization for the war in Iran or send us the legally required certification that he needs an additional 30 days to remove U.S. forces from the war?
21: And Hegseth kind of dodges the question.
2: Ultimately, I would defer to the White House and White House counsel on that. However, we are in a ceasefire right now, which our understanding means the 60-day clock pauses, just so you know.
1: Okay, well, I do not believe the statute would support that. I think the 60 days runs maybe tomorrow.
21: And Kaine and I think others are just amazed that somehow this novel legal interpretation has suddenly surfaced in the middle of this hearing. But that's, you know, Secretary Hegseth said it and he's sticking to it.
3: I mean, is he right? I mean, is he right or is the skepticism for the Democrats?
21: I think the legal scholars we talked to said, no, that's not correct. But obviously this hasn't been tested in this particular format. So Friday is the deadline. We'll see what the White House decides to do. And it just kind of shows in the Democrats' view kind of how cavalier the administration has entered into this war. They thought this was going to be over so quickly, they don't even have to worry about this 60-day limit. We're never going to approach this because the Iranian regime will fall, everything will work out just fine. And of course, that hasn't happened. And suddenly, here's one more unintended consequence that they're having to deal with.
3: Which is that they're triggering the 60-day need for congressional war authorization.
21: That's right, exactly.
3: Okay, well, those were the questions Democrats asked Hegseth about Iran. After the break, I want to talk about what happened when the Democrats on this committee confronted Hegseth about Hegseth himself. We'll be right back.

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2: 110 years ago, a group of women took over a Colorado town. 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
3: These are not ladies who are sitting daintily by while they watch businesses and economics fail.
2: I'm Nathan Fernando Frescas. 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
7: On Colorado Matters, ICE deportations mean criminal suspects in Colorado are not always held accountable.
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9: All we're asking is that we be given the opportunity to prosecute them. Some of these offenses are very serious. They should spend time in prison before they're going to get deported.
7: CPR Justice reporter Allison Sherry shares her investigation at 7 on CPR News and KRCC.
10: Eric, the Democrats on this committee also want to talk about Hegseth's overall management of the Pentagon and all the controversies that have blossomed since he took over.
11: That's right.
12: Thank you, Mr. Chairman.
11: So Elizabeth Warren, Senator from Massachusetts, brought up a broader question of whether or not Pentagon officials, military officials are using insider information for their own personal financial gain.
12: But someone is profiting off Trump's war. Insiders who know what's going on and who place bets on that inside information. On March 23rd,
11: there was recently a U.S. Special Forces soldier who was arrested for using information that he gained as being a part of the operation to seize President Maduro of Venezuela to make some $400,000 in the predictions market.
12: It looks like insiders have been making out like bandits using secret information about the war.
11: So that's now, kind of floating over all this. And there have been other reports of money being made by unseen people for other military operations, including the war in Iran.
13: Senator, I'm more than focused on doing my job and ensuring we execute properly, which thankfully under this.
11: And Hegseth kind of looks at her like quizzically saying this, you know, this isn't really my department.
13: But right. What I'm saying is we're focused on our mission of executing for the American people. And what happens in markets is not in betting markets is not something we're involved
12: what
13: in.
12: What happens in betting.
10: Right. And I have to admit, I was a little bit confused about where she was heading here.
11: Well, I think what she's driving at is a story in the media a couple of weeks ago about Hegseth himself.
12: The Financial Times reported that your broker tried to buy hundreds of shares in a BlackRock fund invested in defense companies just before the war began.
11: Was he basically betting on defense contractors or putting investing money, his own money, into defense contractors that would obviously, you know, pay off for him?
10: Right. Was he profiting from the war?
11: Was he profiting from the war? Exactly.
13: That entire story is false, has been from the beginning, and was made up out of whole cloth.
11: And he adamantly rejected this.
13: I'll give it to you as a big, fat negative.
12: Then let me ask you a second question. Is your broker getting your personal sign-off on any investment in individual stocks?
13: Bigger, fatter negative.
11: He just seems to be completely outraged that she would suggest this kind of thing.
10: And just to clear this up, is there any evidence that we're aware of here at the Times that Hegseth did seek to profit from a war he's overseeing as Secretary of Defense?
11: No, there's no evidence at all that we've seen or heard of.
10: Got it. Important. Well, Eric, let me turn to how other Democrats questioned Hegseth's management of the Pentagon domestically. One of the questions that most struck me came from Senator Alyssa Slotkin, who wanted to understand what orders Hegseth would follow when it comes to the military and elections.
11: Right. Alyssa Slotkin, Democrat from Michigan, former Defense Department CIA official, and she basically is asking a question that's on a lot of people's minds.
14: The question I have for you, though, is future looking, and it's our 2026 elections.
11: Given the recent deployment of U.S. National Guard troops to places like Los Angeles and Minneapolis and all the chaos that was called there, there are a lot of people worried that Trump administration and the Pentagon under Hegseth would deploy troops, either National Guard or active duty troops, to polling places in the elections in November.
14: And we know that in 2020, he wrote an executive order that he didn't sign that said to the U.S. military, to the Secretary of Defense, you should go and seize ballots and voting machines.
11: And Slotkin zeroes in on this because that would be illegal.
10: Mm-hmm.
14: If the president, who regrets not signing that executive order to the then SecDef in 2020, asks you to seize ballots or voting machines in states during the 2026 election, will you stand up for the Constitution and say no, or will you salute and do his bidding?
11: And Hegseth gets this kind of smirk on his face and says,
13: well, again, that's
14: the most important thing. It's what's happening.
13: It's a yet another gotcha hypothetical, which is your specialty.
14: It's not. Tell the American people, will you deploy the uniform military to our polls to collect voter rolls or machines?
13: Are you accusing me of performing? Because you're performing for cable news right now.
15: But Mr. Secretary, we have...
13: It's a hypothetical.
10: Right. And in fact, only after the chairman of the committee, a Republican, encourages him after Slotkin's time is up to actually answer the question.
11: You're right.
15: Do you have a response to that portion of the question, Mr. Secretary?
13: I've never been ordered to do anything illegal, and I won't.
10: Right. But he never ultimately says no. I won't follow an order from the president to get involved through the military in the elections.
11: No, he doesn't.
10: Finally, there's a really important exchange about the very idea of dissent and the growing sense, which, Eric, you had mentioned in the beginning of our conversation when it comes to how Hegseth has treated the media, that this Secretary of Defense is not really open to dissent. Not really interested in being challenged, whether that's from the news media or even from Congress.
11: You're right. And this comes up in an exchange with Jackie Rosen, a Democrat from Nevada, who is asking Hegseth why he uses a term.
16: You compare journalists, you compare us, you compare so many to Pharisees.
11: Pharisees in the New Testament. Who criticized Jesus of Nazareth for performing miracles.
16: It's a problematic and historically weaponized term that casts Jewish communities as hypocritical or morally corrupt. How do you justify using this language as Secretary of Defense? Words matter. It's a historically hurtful term.
13: Senator, I feel like it's a pretty accurate term for folks who don't see the plank in their own eye and always want to see what's wrong with an operation as opposed to the historic success of preventing Iran from getting a nuclear weapon. So I stand by it.
11: And it kind of circles back to the comments he made at the beginning of the hearing where he talks about critics of the Iran campaign as reckless naysayers and defeatists. And again, there seems to be no room for an intellectual argument over this kind of thing.
10: Mm-hmm.
11: It's very striking as somebody, I've covered defense secretaries now for 35 years, combative ones like Donald Rumsfeld, but it was never cast in a sense of the media or the Congress is an outright enemy.
10: Mm.
11: If you're coming down on the wrong side of this administration or this Pentagon or challenging Secretary Hegseth personally, he's not going to back down. And in fact, you're now on his enemies list, it seems.
10: Right. And to even ask a certain kind of question to him is to be an enemy akin to Iran itself.
11: That seems to be the way he sees things. And it's all done with kind of, he looks at lawmakers who ask these questions very suspiciously, oftentimes with kind of a smile on his face, like, ah, this game that we're in here. And there's very little deference that you normally see at these kind of hearings where they kind of bite their tongue and say, yes, Senator, yes, Congressman, and move on. It's just, it's very confrontational, as we've seen with other members of the Trump cabinet. In many ways, he captured President Trump's attention as a Fox News host for criticizing the very senior military leaders who he once served as an officer in both Afghanistan and Iraq.
10: Right.
11: And basically saying, I am part of this generation of men and women who served in the wars in Iraq and Afghanistan, and I know the mistakes that were made. I live them day in, day out. And I've come back to fix them and to correct them. And with President Trump imprimatur, we're well on our way of doing that. But I think what the hearings this week showed was that, at least in the secretary's telling, he can never be wrong. He can never be challenged the way he challenged civilian and uniformed leaders in years past. And anyone who challenges that needs to be taken down.
10: Well, Eric, thank you very much. We appreciate it.
11: Thank you.

0: We'll be right back.
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0: If you can prove your ancestry, our neighbors to the north have made it easier to become Canadian, limiting other pathways to citizenship there.
1: There are people here who have paid taxes in Canada, who've lived in Canada. Why are they being excluded?
0: How Canada is dealing with the rush of people who want to live in the land of moose and poutine. It's All Things Considered from CPR News. I'm Nathan Fernando Frescas. Instead of adding more and more technology into schools, Los Angeles says less is more.
2: These aren't just neutral tools. They shape the ways that we think. They shape the ways that we communicate.
0: But some critics say the restrictions go too far. Then travelers heading out of DIA might not be headed to Nepal, but they'll get a taste of the country in a new exhibit on Concourse C.
3: Most of the items we have are collected from the community members at their homes, heirloom pieces, which they brought all the way from Nepal.
0: Take a tour of the exhibit later this hour. It's 4 o'clock. The news is next.
4: Live from NPR News in Washington, I'm Ryland Barton. The White House is telling Congress that the Iran war has ended, even though U.S. armed forces are still in the region. The message effectively skirts the May 1st legal deadline to gain approval from Congress to continue the war. That deadline was already set to pass without action from Republican lawmakers who are deferring to the president. Trump told reporters today he's not getting along with Iran's leadership.
5: It's a very disjointed leadership. And with that being said, they all want to make a deal, but they're all messed up.
4: Trump made it clear in the letter that the war may be far from over. Major tech companies, including Amazon and Nvidia, are set to expand their classified military work. As NPR's Bobby Allen reports, the Trump administration announced new deals to tap leading Silicon Valley firms for battlefield operations.
6: Pentagon officials say Microsoft, Amazon, Google, OpenAI, and other companies will soon make the U.S. military an AI-first fighting force. The Pentagon Amazon's new deals mean cutting-edge AI tools will be used to generate target lists for military strikes and to analyze data before deploying lethal weapons. The deals come as Anthropic refuses to let the Defense Department use its technology for things like mass surveillance and autonomous drones. Anthropic's pushback has led to litigation and President Trump ordering the federal government to cut ties with the company. Trump officials are hoping the new deals with Silicon Valley's biggest players will lead to a compromise from Anthropic, which did not return a request for comment. Bobby Allen, NPR News.
4: Purdue Pharma, the pharmaceutical company behind the U.S. government, blamed by U.S. government officials for fueling the deadly U.S. opioid crisis, shut down today. The maker of OxyContin ceased to exist as part of a bankruptcy settlement valued at more than $7.4 billion. NPR's Brian Mann reports.
7: Purdue Pharma marketed OxyContin aggressively in ways the company later admitted were criminal, pleading guilty to federal charges twice. As part of the bankruptcy settlement, the firm's longtime owners, members of the Sackler family, will now lose all ownership and control. In a statement, New York State Attorney General Letitia James said the company that put profits over people is now shut down forever. Purdue Pharma's operations have been reorganized into a new nonprofit called NOAA Pharma. NOAA will operate under close government oversight and is barred from lobbying activities. The Sacklers, who've never admitted wrongdoing, are expected to make their first settlement installment payment of $1.5 billion before the end of this year. Brian Mann, NPR News.
4: A former Republican congressman and close friend of Secretary of State Marco Rubio has been convicted in connection with a secret $50 million lobbying campaign on behalf of Venezuela's socialist government during the first Trump administration. Jurors found David Rivera guilty on all counts, including failing to register as a foreign agent with the Justice Department and conspiracy to commit money laundering as part of his work for former President Nicolas Maduro's government. This is NPR News from Washington.
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0: This is CPR News. I'm Nathan Fernando Frescas. Environmental groups, including Conservation Colorado, are pushing back against efforts to sell public lands for affordable housing. Rachel Cohen reports for the Mountain West News Bureau.
9: 60 organizations are sharing the new policy framework. Noelle Porter works for one, the National Housing Law Project. She says proposals for housing on public land should include legally binding affordability requirements, fit with local land use plans, and involve consultation with tribes and communities.
10: The goal is to sort of say you can't wrap this sale in a premise that isn't actually a part of the promise.
9: Meanwhile, Interior Secretary Doug Burgum has his own plan to use federal land for housing, but hasn't made any public move since announcing it over a year ago. For the Mountain West News Bureau.
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1: Among one of those that are the worst, Melissa Ramos is with the American Lung Association. She says fixing that will require major changes.
2: We can be transitioning away from fossil fuels and investing more in clean energy and clean transportation options. That's going to reduce a lot of the pollution that we're seeing.
1: She says wildfire smoke adds to the problem, especially as fires burn longer in a hotter, drier climate. The Colorado State Patrol is warning residents about a popular financial scam involving false delinquency notices demanding payment. The notices have often come via text and provide a QR code. Do not use it.
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0: 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I'm Scott Detrow.
1: And I'm Sasha Pfeiffer. It's been a head-spinning week on the topic of redistricting. On Wednesday, the Supreme Court's conservative majority weakened protections against racial discrimination guaranteed by the Voting Rights Act. That same day, Florida Republican lawmakers passed a new gerrymandered congressional map. To tell us what all this means, we have two members of NPR's voting team, correspondents Hanzi Lawang and Ashley Lopez. Hi to both of you.
2: Hey there.
3: Hey, Sasha.
1: Would you first each start us off and tell us your main conclusions from the Supreme Court's ruling this week? And Ashley, why don't you start?
2: Yeah, well, my takeaway is that redistricting in America is pretty much the Wild West now. There are very few rules lawmakers have to consider when they're drawing up new political districts. And the people who will feel these changes most immediately will be voters who are generally at the whims of where politicians place them. I should also note, this isn't the first time this conservative court has effectively removed one of these guardrails. The situation we are in right now with redistricting actually started in 2019 when they said partisan gerrymandering was not the purview of federal courts.
3: Yeah, the Voting Rights Act Section 2, that's the section the Supreme Court weakened this week. That was basically the main big rule left to follow when drawing maps. And with this Supreme Court ruling, Section 2 is now basically very, very hard, if not impossible, to enforce. So it's arguably just words on a page now.
1: And Hanzi, this week's decision from the Supreme Court struck down a Louisiana congressional map. But in recent months, the same court allowed maps in Texas and California to stand. How do we understand that?
3: Let's start with the case about Louisiana's map. The Supreme Court has changed what was its interpretation of the Voting Rights Act for decades, specifically protections against racial discrimination and redistricting. And under the court's new interpretation, the conservative justices ruled that race was improperly used to draw Louisiana's map, making it an illegal racial gerrymander. For the maps in California and Texas, the court ruled those were partisan gerrymanders. And like Ashley said before, the court effectively considers that fair game. But here's where it gets even more complicated. Let's take a closer look at that Texas case. Last year, a lower court found that race likely played an illegal role in Texas's new congressional map because top state lawmakers publicly suggested that they passed it to get rid of districts where Black and Latino voters make up the majority. But this week, the Supreme Court threw out that ruling with little explanation. And that has raised questions about how the court is playing referee in redistricting.
1: Ashley, right as this week's Supreme Court decision came down, Florida was set to vote on a new congressional map. Did the Supreme Court decision affect Florida's plans?
2: I mean, not really, because Florida's Republican governor, Ron DeSantis, had said he'd been factoring in a ruling in Louisiana's case whenever he was asked about the state's redistricting plans. But when it comes to partisan gerrymandering, this is something DeSantis has been a little more circumspect about, and that's because Florida's constitution outright bans redistricting that favors one party over the other. And so when asked about what prompted Florida's redistricting efforts, DeSantis has said it was demographic changes in the state. This is, of course, a hard sell because this effort was launched right after President Trump set off this explicitly partisan nationwide redistricting battle.
1: Let's talk about the implications, the effects of all this redistricting news, both in the short term and in the long term. Hanzi, would you tell us about the short term impact?
3: Well, in Louisiana, Republican officials say because the Supreme Court found their map is unconstitutional, they need a new

0: congressional map in time for this year's midterms. And so are Republicans in other southern states like Alabama and Tennessee. And Louisiana has gone as far as suspending its congressional primary, and that has led to lawsuits.
1: And I mean, this has surely caused a lot of confusion and chaos in Louisiana. For one, absentee voting is underway. One of the lawsuits Hansi talked about cites that more than 100,000 ballots have been sent out. And early voting starts tomorrow. So all the ballots were already printed, and voters are going to see those slate of House races on their ballot. And even if they cast a vote on those races, barring a successful lawsuit, they won't be counted.
2: Ashley, those are the immediate effects. What about long-term effects for redistricting in the future?
1: I mean, for most states, it might just be too late for them to consider redrawing in time for their primary elections this year. But big picture, I mean, there is very little now to stop lawmakers from changing maps every 2 years. Already, House Minority Leader Hakeem Jeffries said Democrats are eyeing big redraws in some blue states for 2028. So it is very unlikely that there will be anything to stop another drag-out fight for at least the next few cycles, which means voters might have like these ever-changing congressional districts from here on out.
0: You know, we've been talking about redistricting for Congress, but the way the Supreme Court undermined the Voting Rights Act this week, that is sending shockwaves through redistricting for all levels of government. I'm talking about state legislatures, city councils, school boards, and other local government, and that is all worth watching, too.
2: Thanks to both of you for covering this. That's NPR's Hansi Lo Wang and Ashley Lopez.
1: Thank you.
0: You're welcome.
3: If you have a Canadian ancestor, even several generations back, you might now technically be a Canadian citizen if you can prove it. A new Canadian law has removed the one-generation limit on citizenship based on descent. In Maine, where many families have roots north of the border, that has set off a scramble among those seeking a potential exit strategy from the U.S. Maine Public's Ari Snyder reports.
4: At the public library in the small town of Washington, northeast of Portland, Sam sifts through reams of documents tracing his lineage.
5: This is my great-grandfather's death certificate here. He died in Springfield, Massachusetts in the 1960s. So that's my actual Canadian ancestor right there.
4: Sam is a mariner and a farmer. He's also trans and asked that we use only his first name because he fears for his safety. He and his husband began having conversations a few years ago about possibly needing to leave the country after a spike in anti-LGBTQ rhetoric and policy.
5: But in the last probably 6 months to a year particularly, the conversations have been feeling a bit less abstract.
4: Sam knew his family had immigrated to the U.S. from Newfoundland around 1890, but he says the process of seeking Canadian citizenship seemed daunting until the new eligibility rules.
5: It just felt like a golden ticket.
4: The change was sparked by a 2023 court ruling that Canada's one-generation limit on citizenship by descent was unconstitutional. A new law went into effect last December, extending citizenship to those born abroad who can show they are a direct descendant of a Canadian citizen. Amandeep Hire, an immigration lawyer in Vancouver, says millions of U.S. residents could now be eligible, with a particularly high concentration in New England.
6: There was a study done that 20-30% of New Englanders are descendants of French Canadians.
4: At the same time, Hire says Canada has been restricting other pathways to citizenship, leading some immigrants and international students to question the fairness of who gets permanent status and who doesn't.
6: There are people here who have paid taxes in Canada, who lived in Canada. Why are they being excluded from any pathway to permanent residence?
4: Canadian immigration authorities say in the six-week period after the law took effect, they received more than 12,000 proof of citizenship applications. It's not clear how many newly minted Canadians will actually make the move north. But one consequence of the new law is a genealogical gold rush for records proving Canadian ancestry. Doug Cochran, a genealogist in Cape Breton, Nova Scotia, says he used to get about 10 research requests a month. Now,
7: I'm getting at least 5 to 6 per day.
4: Cochran says the most urgent calls come from LGBTQ Americans. He puts those requests at the top of the list.
7: Because people have a right to be who they are. And if they can't do it in their home country, well, come to Canada. We'll welcome you.
4: Sam, the Maine resident who's grappling with the question of his own long-term safety and belonging in the U.S. as a trans person, says the prospect of uprooting his life has surfaced a range of emotions.
5: It's great if you want to leave home to seek opportunity elsewhere. I mean, that's how a lot of us got here in the first place, or at least our ancestors did. But it's another thing to leave because it's no longer the home that you thought you had.
4: For now, he's focused on the task at hand, collecting the final documents he needs to complete his application. For NPR News, I'm Ari Snyder in Portland, Maine.

0: Olivia Pichardo made history last week when she took the mound for the Bears in Brown University's men's baseball game against Cornell.
1: First pitch from Pichardo fouled off by Beaulieu for strike one.
0: The fourth-year student became the first woman to play NCAA Division I baseball. She faced just one batter.
2: Here's ESPN with the historic call at the top of the ninth inning.
1: Pichardo comes to the set. The 0-1 pitch is swung on and grounded to short. Picked up by Lewigs. He fires to first for the final out of the game. Pichardo registers the final out on the mound for the Bears.
2: The two New England universities have faced each other almost 150 times over the past 100 years, and this was the first win with a woman on the mound.
0: Pichardo's fastball tops 80 miles an hour. It earned her spots on three U.S. women's national baseball teams, in addition to her spot on the men's team at Brown. She made her collegiate baseball game debut in 2023, swinging against a fellow Rhode Island school.
3: And now batting for Brown, number 19, Olivia Pichardo.
2: Pichardo is 5'7" tall, and when she's on the 10-inch pitcher's mound, she stands eye-to-eye with men, including some of the best players in the Ivy League.
0: Now, women have played on men's collegiate baseball teams in the past, though with smaller schools in lower divisions. That paved the way for Pichardo.
2: When she spoke with NPR in 2022, she said she wanted to pay that forward.
4: My reason for playing baseball isn't to be a pioneer, but it definitely... It feels very good to know that I'm now opening up this door for them.
0: A home run.

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1: And I'm Nathan Fernando Frescas, live in Denver this Friday afternoon. I know you have a lot of places to find your news, so thanks for being here on CPR News and KRCC. And while there was plenty of rain around Colorado Springs and parts of southern Colorado yesterday, Denver stayed pretty dry. Regardless, that has not changed the wildfire forecast in any meaningful way. Governor Polis and state officials warned yesterday of a significant increased risk of wildfires in the coming months. Why? Well, nearly 100% of Colorado is experiencing some form of drought and the record low snowpack. That's not helping too much. Read more about that at krcc.org. The Colorado Avalanche will play the Minnesota Wild in the next round of the Stanley Cup playoffs. The Wild beat the Dallas Stars 5-2 last night to win the series 4-2. The Avalanche were 2-1-1 against the Wild during the regular season. Go Avs! 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
1: This is CPR News and KRCC. I'm Nathan Fernando Frescas, back with more All Things Considered. And some pretty neat Colorado history. This tale starts more than a century ago, during a troubled time in Frisco. The mountain town was run down and in debt, so voters there were willing to try something new to turn things around. We first shared part of this unique political history with you last month, and CPR's Stephanie Wolf has been digging deeper into this story. She spoke with CPR's Arlo Perez Esquivel.
2: So I first started learning about this during a visit to Frisco last year. I went to the town's historic park and museum and encountered an exhibition titled Thank You for Voting, Women Seize Frisco Government. And what I discovered is that 110 years ago, so a few years before women gained the right to vote nationally, town voters ushered in a female mayor and all-female board of trustees.
3: Oh, wow. So an all-women government. That's pretty progressive for, what, 1916?
2: Yeah, really interesting, right?
3: Yeah. So how did Frisco get there?
2: Well, at the time, Frisco was following a similar course as many Summit County towns. It was built up around mining, particularly silver, though also gold and some other valuable metals or minerals. Then in 1893, the national price of silver dropped. At the same time, local railroads increased their rates. It hit these towns hard. Here's Blair Miller, who manages the museum in Frisco.
4: Not only were you selling your silver for less, you were also spending more to ship it out down to Denver, get it out to the smelters. So that made the silver mining here not very profitable.
2: People began to leave town. Businesses shuttered. Author and historian Mary Ellen Gilliland says this sort of depression swept Frisco.
5: And the gentleman who served on the board of the town council neglected their duties.
2: Meeting minutes show that the town's board of trustees basically stopped functioning in spring of 1913, and that went on for some time.
5: Town bills unpaid, the mail piled up, services failing.
2: It got so bad, the power shut off.
3: Oh, wow.
2: Frisco was literally left in the dark. Census data shows a town population of less than 100 people around this time. And that's when some women in Frisco decided to make a change. They ran for office on a platform of restoring financial stability and a sense of community to the town.
3: That makes me curious. Were they voted in just by the men of the town, or could women actually vote in Colorado at that point?
2: Well, Colorado was one of the first states to give women the right to vote.
3: Really?
2: Yeah, decades before all of this happened. So these women were elected by the full community. And I will say, by the time Frisco held this election, there had already been several women elected to the state legislature. So the state had some history of women in politics by 1916.
3: Okay, so tell me more about these women. What do we know about them?
2: Yeah, the people I talked with described them as sort of the frontier archetypes. Capable women, comfortable with taking on lots of different roles.
6: The men were going off to mine. The women were often back in town running businesses. They were handling finances.
7: These are not ladies who are sitting daintily by while they watch businesses and economics fail.
4: They came out here and they were not ready to hear, no, you can't do that for anything, when they were applying for the Homestead Act, when they were opening mines, when they were running their businesses. So they came with the mentality that they know what they're doing.
2: Several volunteered for the Red Cross and other charitable groups. One went on to launch the town's first parent-teacher association. In one newspaper story later, Lizzie Tubbs, one of the trustees, was listed as a magician.
3: I love that.
2: Yeah. The mayor, Florence Huter, was listed as a bookkeeper for a mercantile store in the census. She had already worked in public service, serving as an election judge. The Frisco Museum actually has this kind of incredible artifact, some paperwork that she had to sign, and the form was already printed with a Mr. on the signature line. And you can see where Huter handwrote a small S to make it Mrs. And just to mention the other trustees, since this history hasn't been widely told, they were Lizzie Wildhack, Etta Wiley, Alvarina Rouse,

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5: Live from NPR News in Washington, I'm Janine Herbst. There are several lawsuits against Louisiana's governor over his order to delay U.S. House races in the state this month to redraw congressional maps after the Supreme Court limited the use of race as a basis for drawing voting districts. Meanwhile, Georgia's Governor Brian Kemp says it's too late for it to change its congressional maps for 2026. NPR's Stephen Fowler has more.
6: More than 150,000 people have already voted in Georgia's May 19th primary. In a statement, Kemp praised the Supreme Court's decision and said any potential changes to Georgia's lines would be aimed at the 2028 cycle. A federal judge ordered Georgia's U.S. House maps to be redrawn in 2023, finding the lines discriminated against black voters in metro Atlanta. The old map and new one is expected to elect 9 Republicans and 5 Democrats in a state that also has competitive races for governor and U.S. Senate this year. Stephen Fowler, NPR News.
5: The House has passed a $390 billion farm bill that would set agriculture and nutrition assistance policy through 2031, though it faces headwinds in the Senate. Frank Morris of member station KCUR has more.
7: The House didn't make many changes to the existing farm policy. It didn't, for instance, expand ethanol use as corn farmers wanted. Still, farmers are glad to see progress. Farm bills are supposed to last 5 years. It's been 8 since Congress passed the last one. But Seth Meyer, former USDA chief economist, now at the University of Missouri, says the Senate isn't going to sign off on the House bill.
8: I think that there are several deals that have to be made on the more controversial provisions, and so therefore I think it remains uncertain.
7: Like the $187 billion cut to nutrition assistance programs that Congress passed last year. Senate Democrats want to restore at least part of those cuts before signing off on farm subsidies. For NPR News, I'm Frank Morris in Kansas City.
5: You're listening to NPR News from Washington.
2: This is CPR News and KRCC. I'm Nathan Fernando Frescas. Denver International Airport is expanding its public art program, starting with an exhibit on Nepal. CPR's Elaine Tassie.
9: Please, watch your step.
10: People walking through the airport to catch flights using the mezzanine level on Concourse C will see tall glass cases containing metal necklaces, mandalas, silk robes, and ornately decorated statues of the Buddha.
11: Most of the items we have are collected from the community members, and where they have been putting up all of these items at their homes for 30 years, heirloom pieces which they brought all the way from Nepal.
10: That's Vinisha Stresva, a community organizer who relocated from Nepal to Aurora just over a decade ago. She's a curator of the display. A small item on one shelf is a replica of a temple.
11: It's said, I don't know exactly if it's true or not, the whole temple is made from one stone. And there was a big earthquake in Nepal in 2015, and while most of the temples were damaged, but this is the only temple which was not affected.
10: The display represents both history and culture. Her aunt, Shanti Stresva, shared her own wedding garments used during her 5-day ceremony.
12: Because I'm the only one child, and then my dad is the middle, and first and third uncle has no daughter. So that's why I have a 5-day taking my wedding.
10: The display is part of the public art program at the airport, led by Samantha Weston. The goal is to have a range of visual features to make passengers' experience ever-changing.
13: When we are creating our calendar and our schedule

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1: Two-thirds of Americans identify as Christian, and that's definitely not a minority.
2: That is NPR religion correspondent Jason DeRose. Thank you so much.
1: You're welcome.
3: Los Angeles has joined a growing number of states and school districts reevaluating how much time kids spend in front of screens. Last week, the LA School Board approved a measure that will limit technology in classrooms by this fall. And parents across the country who want less screen time for their children are pushing legislators to keep up. NPR's Sequoia Carrillo has the story.
4: Lila Bayok is raising two boys in the second largest school district in the country. Last year, when her oldest was 11, she started to worry about how much time he was spending on his school-issued iPad. It seemed like he wasn't allowed to go anywhere without it.
5: He was one day penalized for not having his iPad with him during PE class.
4: She went to a school in central LA to ask why it seemed like class and homework time was all spent staring at a screen.
5: He was in an environment where all of his classmates were scrolling YouTube shorts, playing Fortnite battles during class. He just absolutely couldn't concentrate.
4: Bayok started talking to fellow parents and quickly formed Schools Beyond Screens, an advocacy group with thousands of parents, at first in LA and now expanding around the country. She says every time she talks to a new parent, they all ask the same question.
5: This is an emergency. What can we do about it?
4: The school board's decision in the Los Angeles Unified School District will restrict screen time for all grade levels, with a particular focus on eliminating it for elementary age students. The move is an about-face for a district that, since the pandemic, has focused on bringing technology into its schools. The shift aligns with a flurry of recent state movement. Since January, Alabama, Tennessee, Utah, and Virginia have passed some form of legislation intended to limit screens in the classroom, with more than 10 other states considering similar measures.
6: I feel like LA is really like the pendulum swing of like, yeah, this is like in the works now.
4: That's T. Philip Nichols, an associate professor at Baylor University, who studies technology's role in public education. He says all the recent activity is a shocking but welcome surprise. He worries about the proliferation of laptops, tablets, and interactive whiteboards in schools.
6: These aren't just neutral tools. They shape the ways that we think. They shape the ways that we communicate.
7: I think it's sort of a false equivalency there.
4: That's Tracy Weeks, Senior Director of Education Policy and Strategy at the education technology company Instructure. She says rushing to broadly ban screen time in schools is rash.
7: It's sort of throwing the baby out with the bathwater.
4: She argues that doom scrolling or passively watching videos are different from the interactive activities that many teachers use to keep kids engaged with their digital tools. Kathy Steinhoff is a Democratic state representative in Missouri, where the House recently passed a Republican-led bill on limiting tech in learning. As a former teacher, Steinhoff says she was dubious at first.
8: When I saw that bill and I was like, oh, there's no way that I could get behind this.
4: She was unhappy placing more of a burden on teachers.
8: Teaching is a bit of an art. And when you try to make it more of a checklist, it loses its flair. It loses its ability to really, I think, have a meaningful education for our kids.
4: But the version that passed was much more loose, allowing districts to create their own policies. Missouri's bill still has to make it through the state Senate, and if it does, it wouldn't go into effect until 2027. LA, on the other hand, is hoping to have a new policy in place by the fall. Sequoia Carrillo, NPR News.

0: You're listening to All Things Considered from NPR News. Scientists say regions recovering from wildfires, drought, and floods need more native seed plants, but there is a national shortage of seeds, so scientists are collecting and sharing them. Juan Pablo Ramirez-Franco with the climate news site Grist and member station WBEZ has this report.
1: The Chicago Botanic Garden is a 385-acre complex with prairies and interconnected greenhouses where more than 100,000 plants sprout each year. It's also home to at least 46 million seeds stored in the garden's

0: Conservation Science Center. On this day, that's where volunteer Marty Landorf sits hunched over a lab table.
1: What are you looking at here?
2: These are Rudbeckia, black-eyed Susan.
0: Landorf crumbles dried plants between her hands, trying to break through the chaff to free up some seeds to store inside the seed bank.
1: Can you pull one of them out?
2: Yeah, there are these little black things.
1: The really puny ones, huh?
2: Oh, they're not as small as some of the ones we've seen. Oh, we had some giant ones that we were looking at a little bit earlier. But
0: these black-eyed Susan seeds are native to the Midwest. Like other notable Midwestern flowers, like the coneflower or the milkweed, these plant species evolved over thousands of years to thrive and sustain the region's ecosystems. That makes them indispensable for restoration efforts of the region's remaining prairies, wetlands, and woodlands that have been stressed by extreme weather induced by climate change. Andrea Kramer, the Chicago Botanic Gardens Director of Conservation, says there is a vast shortage of native seed in the Midwest. The Midwest Native Seed Network, a coalition of restoration ecologists, land managers, and seed growers, conducted a survey last year.
3: They identified 501 species that they can't get access either to the species at all, or it's too expensive, or they can't get access to seed that is from within their even general region.
0: The Botanic Garden helped launch the Seed Network 2 years ago to try to fix the problem as a first step in shoring up the region's fragile seed supply.
3: But it's all just not as connected as it could be and as it needs to be in order to really address these really big gaps in native seed capacity that are limiting our ability to do this work.
0: The network is trying to figure out which plant species are most in demand, where they can thrive, and what it'll take to get them in the ground. The Botanic Garden's chief scientist, Kay Havens, says that's a struggle across the country.
4: It doesn't matter, you know, if you're here in the Chicago region and you're trying to restore our forest preserves, or if you're in the Intermountain West and trying to restore large landscapes after fire, appropriate native seed just isn't available in the quantities needed.
0: Havens contributed to a national assessment in 2023 about the need for native seeds that found that it would take a huge coordinated effort to address demand. During the Biden administration, millions of dollars were dedicated to build a first-of-its-kind national bank for native seeds. But after President Trump's reelection, the project was put on the back burner. Conservation Director Kramer says that regional efforts to save seeds are more important than ever.
3: In 10 years, if we do the same survey, I want them to say we have access to all the seed we need.
0: Then, she says, they can worry about the next challenge climate change has in store. For NPR News, I'm Juan Pablo Ramirez Franco.
5: And this is CPR News and KRCC. Good afternoon. I'm Nathan Fernando Fresca. So glad you're along with me this Friday afternoon for All Things Considered. Well, after 2 decades, Runway Magazine's fashionistas, Miranda, Andy, Emily, and Nigel, they're back, and the stakes are higher in The Devil Wears Prada 2. A review in just a few minutes, right here on All Things Considered. Now, the weekend is here, and if you're itching to get an early start on your weekend, you're not alone. Traffic is building across the Denver metro area with significant slowdowns on I-25 south of downtown Denver and another major slowdown on I-76 around the I-270 interchange. In Colorado Springs, traffic is building along I-25 north of the city heading into Colorado Springs with North Powers Road stop and go between Palmer Park and Barnes Road. And in western Colorado, Glenwood Canyon is seeing some pretty decent slowdowns heading from Gypsum into Glenwood Springs. COTrip.org has all the details to get you home safely. Stay with us. 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

0: 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I'm Scott Detrow.
1: And I'm Sasha Pfeiffer. Ever since the murder of Charlie Kirk, the founder of Turning Point USA, the organization has been trying to find its footing. Its spring tour of college campuses has gotten mixed reactions. An event in Iowa this week was canceled due to scheduling conflicts, and events in Georgia and Washington, D.C. got sparse turnout and low enthusiasm. But that was far from the case at Turning Point's last tour stop at the University of Idaho. NPR's Sage Miller reports.
2: 20-year-old Chloe Mose and 23-year-old Marissa Ayton drove more than 500 miles to see conservative commentators Matt Walsh and Michael Knowles live at the University of Idaho. It was Mo's idea to make the long journey from California.
3: I'm just listening to Michael Knowles. I love watching his stuff. Yeah. So I'm really interested in just getting to see different conversations.
2: Ayton wanted to go because she says Turning Point has helped her have discussions with others who disagree with her conservative views.
4: I've had conversations that were a lot of the frequent topics of Turning Point and learning different things to say and how to answer people's questions better to try to change their minds on topics like abortion or immigration.
2: The two young women were among hundreds in line to see Walsh and Knowles. The enthusiastic crowd in Idaho and the casual approach of the speakers with the audience seemed to capture what other tour stops seemed to lack.
5: I want to come to Idaho more often.
2: Knowles and Walsh were the only headliners that weren't Trump administration officials like Vice President Vance or high-profile political candidates. The two men are conservative podcasters, much like Kirk was, and their appearance packed the house. Michael Knowles apologized to people who were turned away at the door.
5: I'm very sorry for the over 1,000 people who did not make it in the room tonight, but who wanted to be here.
2: A University of Idaho employee who was not authorized to speak publicly said Turning Point requested limited seating. The arena where the event was hosted normally seats more than 4,000 people, but only 869 seats were ultimately requested for the event. Even with a smaller space, the audience was riled up. And unlike other events on the tour, Knowles and Walsh spent the majority of their time on stage answering questions and debating audience members. It was a nod to the foundation on which Turning Point was built. Charlie Kirk gained notoriety by going to college campuses and debating students on issues they disagreed with him about. But the overarching theme for the questions were about the future of the Republican Party. This is what one 17-year-old had to say, citing the Overton window, or what the public finds politically acceptable at any given time.
6: I think the Overton window is shifting towards this more America first side. I think among my generation, we're sick of all foreign influence in our country, whether it be China, Mexico, or Israel, or any other nation. Am I right?
2: Turning Point does not require people to give names to ask questions or speak at the microphone. Knowles responded that it was good for young people to have these opinions and that Republicans are listening to Gen Zers.
5: Young people are shaking up the way that the GOP talks about issues, whether we're talking about foreign policy or whether we're talking about economic policy.
2: And when another person said he thought MAGA was dying, Walsh pushed back a little and gave a call to action instead.
7: Now is the perfect time to get in that fight and get into the conversation about what the next 10 years of the Republican Party is going to look like.
2: Walsh acknowledged he doesn't think that there is a MAGA movement after President Trump, but did say it's up to younger conservatives to decide what's next. Sage Miller, NPR News, Moscow, Idaho.
0: Hollywood's favorite fashionistas are back. Meryl Streep, Anne Hathaway, Emily Blunt, and the Tooch, Stanley Tucci, return to Runway Magazine in The Devil Wears Prada 2. Critic Bob Mondello says that after 20 years, the fashion industry is still going strong, but journalism is struggling.
8: It never fails. In fashion, one minute you're in the pink, the next you're singing the Ceruleans. We return to Runway as a story prompts a scandal. The magazine needs to do damage control. So the owner hires editor Miranda Priestley's one-time assistant, Andy, to be her new features editor. But he doesn't tell Miranda, so when Andy arrives...
9: Look what TJ Maxx dragged in.
10: Sorry, who is this? Do you know her? Do I know her?
11: I'm Andy Sachs. Andrea?
9: She was one of the Emilys.
10: One of the what?
8: Meryl Streep's imperious Miranda was just as dismissive back in the day, so Andy, played by Anne Hathaway, just hopes for the best as...
10: Get Ashley on the phone, please.
8: Miranda adjusts to her arrival.
12: Hi, good morning, Miranda.
13: Yes, Ashley, flag on the play. We don't need you this morning, or ever. So pack up your things, and HR will be in to see you shortly. Happy? You just cost Cornell summa cum laude her job.
8: One last knife twist.
13: First in her family to go to college, I believe.
8: Stanley Tucci's Nigel smiles sympathetically, then hustles them off to Runway's biggest advertiser, Christian Dior, to mend fences with another of the Emilys, the Emily, actually, played by Emily Blunt.
14: Am I having a hallucination?
15: Hi, Emily.
13: You also know her?
14: We were at Runway at the same time, Miranda.
13: Really? Where was I?
8: Emily now controls Dior's ad budget, so Andy needs to impress.
15: I am the new features editor at Runway.
14: No, you're not.
15: I'm actually a journalist now. I've been published in a... It doesn't matter. Anyway, we are all well aware that running that story was a mistake and are taking immediate steps.
14: I cannot actually get over this. A senior editor at Runway. You.
15: Yep. We're all so thrilled.
14: Mm-hmm. You know what's funny is you've changed. You have. You're much more confident. Oh. Kept those eyebrows, though, didn't you?
8: Devil Wears Dior, anyone? Things spiral as the filmmakers put Lauren Weisberger's characters back in the mindsets we remember. Andy needing to prove herself. Emily taking pot shots. Miranda reigning as Queen Bee. There are lots of callbacks to the first film. A street vendor holding up two near-identical blue belts will have fans grinning, as will Miranda's new second assistant.
16: A million girls would kill for this job.
15: Heard that.
8: And a new Emily, who's plaguing Andy.
15: I am on time.
17: So, you're the kind of person who thinks on time is on time. Okay, got it. All right, come on, I'll show you to your office.
8: Director David Frankel swoops everyone off mid-movie for Fashion Week in Milan, filmed during Fashion Week in Milan, and he makes it everything Paris was last time, Streep striding alone through a magnificently empty galleria at night, celebrities in couture for days, and sophisticated snark.
13: I hope that's not what you're wearing to the dinner. That's all.
8: The first film cost $35 million. This one cost much more, and you can see it.
18: This is quiet luxury. Luxury that is so quiet you need an ear trumpet.
8: Which is not to suggest The Devil Wears Prada 2 is an advance in terms of story. Frankly, it's a little slack. Still, give the filmmakers credit. Men here are sidekicks. Fashion isn't only for the thin. Journalism is as imperiled as in real life. And Streep's Miranda is delicious, giving not quite HR-approved feedback on a photo shoot.
13: The models were encouraged to mill around like starving goats in the parking lot of a methadone clinic in New Jersey. What?
15: Can't say.
13: What am I not allowed to say? Methadone? New Jersey.
8: What can I say? That's all. I'm Bob Mandela.

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0: In the 1800s, people came to Colorado in droves to find gold. But more people came to get rid of something, tuberculosis. Until a vaccine for TB was available in the 1920s, physicians prescribed Colorado's clean, dry mountain air and sunshine to treat what was then the nation's leading cause of death. Patients, including poet Robert Frost and gambler Doc Holliday, came in the hundreds, then the thousands. Sanatoriums sprang up across the state, some of which later became hospitals. Playgrounds appeared as kids were sent outdoors into healthy air. Women shortened skirts so hems wouldn't drag in dirty streets. Men cut beards thought to carry germs. And Colorado's population exploded from 40,000 in 1870 to more than a million in 1930, driven mostly by people who were not looking to strike it rich, but as historian Jean Abrams put it, came for health, not wealth. A Colorado History Postcard from Colorado Public Radio.
1: Live from NPR News in Washington, I'm Ryland Barton. A federal appeals court has issued a ruling restricting telemedicine access to the abortion pill mifepristone nationally. The Fifth Circuit Court of Appeals granted a stay requested by the state of Louisiana that rolls back Biden-era rules that allowed the pill to be prescribed online or over the phone and sent through the mail. Doctors argue an in-person prescription is medically unnecessary and that the policy is a way for abortion opponents to make it harder to access the procedure. The decision will likely be appealed. The Supreme Court decision that struck down the Louisiana voting map that carved out a second majority black congressional district has amplified an already intense national redistricting battle. The ruling limits the use of race as the basis for drawing voting districts. And as NPR's Ashley Lopez reports, the decision will have long-term implications.
2: For most states, it might actually be too late for them to consider redrawing in time for the primary elections this year. But big picture, there is now very little to stop lawmakers from changing maps every 2 years. Already, House Minority Leader Hakeem Jeffries said Democrats are eyeing big redraws in some blue states for 2028, so it is very unlikely that there will be anything to stop another drag-out fight for at least the next few cycles, which means voters might have these, like, ever-changing congressional districts from here on out.
1: NPR's Ashley Lopez reporting. President Trump says he's not satisfied with Iran's latest proposal to end the war. NPR's Franco Ordonez reports Trump says Iran is asking for things he can't agree to.
3: President Trump says Iran wants to make a deal and that negotiations are continuing, but that it's difficult to make progress because of Iran's disjointed leadership. He says his team is trying to negotiate with 2 to 4 different groups of Iranian leaders.
4: And it puts us in a bad position. One group wants to make a certain deal. The other group wants to make a certain deal.
3: Speaking outside the White House on his way to Florida, Trump says negotiations continue by phone and that they've made strides during these talks, but he also said he wasn't sure if the Iranians would ever get to where they needed to be. Franco Ordonez, NPR News, the White House.
1: Revolution Medicines got FDA approval to expand access to a promising new drug to treat metastatic pancreatic cancer, NPR's Yuki Noguchi reports.
5: The drug is called daraxonrasib. In phase 3 trials announced last month, it's extending the mean survival time for patients by more than 6 months, twice as long as chemotherapy. That's a rare breakthrough for a stubborn cancer where most patients are diagnosed late stage. Daraxonrasib targets cancer cells that have a KRAS genetic mutation, common to most pancreatic cancers. The company, Revolution Medicines, received its expanded access approval a mere 2 days after applying. FDA Commissioner Martin McCary says the agency's trying to facilitate early access to promising new drugs. Yuki Noguchi, NPR News.
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6: 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Other contributors include the estate of Joan B. Kroc, whose bequest serves as an enduring investment in the future of public radio and seeks to help NPR produce programming that meets the highest standards of public service in journalism and cultural expression.
7: This is CPR News in KRCC. I'm Nathan Fernando Frascas. Passenger rail on the Front Range is one step closer. That's after RTD and state boards approved the design funds and to use existing money for the project. CPR's Benta Berkland.
8: The state and RTD are moving forward with plans for a train from Denver to Fort Collins via Boulder. The target start is 2029. Jack Wheeler Barajas heads the Colorado Rail Passenger Association and says the RTD vote to help fund the design was a milestone.
9: The vote was 14-1. to advance the engineering funding and also approve the term sheet with Burlington Northern Santa Fe, the host railroad that owns the track between Denver and Fort Collins. And that established the expectations of future funds that will be required from RTD.
8: It's meant to be the first phase of the larger Front Range passenger rail line from Pueblo to Fort Collins. Voters in impacted communities would need to approve a sales tax to fund the full thing, which is likely to be on the November ballot. I'm Benta Berkland, CPR News.
7: Friday nights out may get a lot longer. The city of Denver is proposing that bars and nightclubs can stay open until 4 a.m., though they still would have to stop serving alcohol at 2 a.m. The goal is to avoid the 2 a.m. exodus that sometimes leads to chaos and fights on the streets. The proposal is part of a bigger effort to streamline how the city of Denver licenses entertainment venues. A city council committee will consider the changes in June. This is CPR News in KRCC. It's 5:06.
10: 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ColoradoLottery.com/givingback.

0: 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I'm Sasha Pfeiffer.
1: And I'm Scott Detrow. In just over 9 weeks, the Iran war has sent shockwaves through the global economy, with major signs of slowdown emerging across multiple parts of the world. Rising energy costs are fueling inflation, straining production, and raising fears of a recession. We turn to our correspondents in Europe, Africa, Latin America, and first, Asia.
2: I'm Dia Hadid, an international correspondent based in South Asia, a region which imports much of its energy and fertilizer from the Gulf. So this war is hitting hard, some places and people worse than others. Consider K.S. Pradeep. He repairs tuk-tuks on a street in Colombo. That's the capital of Sri Lanka, an island of 22 million. And after the war began, Sri Lanka began rationing fuel. It imports two-thirds of its supply. Prices also rose. And that pushed up the price of transport, cooking gas, medicines, and food. Pradeep tells us he's working on a holiday to catch stray customers because business here has halved since the war began. He's only repairing two tuk-tuks a day, and he's only taking home about $10 a day. He says drivers have to choose between fixing their vehicles or buying food. He says everything's more expensive, starting from a cup of tea. Pradeep says his own family cooks less to save cooking gas. They eat cheaper food, like watery curries. This is a coping strategy that Pradeep is deploying just weeks into this crisis. And there's likely millions like him. The World Food Organization says even before this crisis, some 20% of Sri Lankans were food insecure. Alongside the fuel shortages, there's fertilizer shortages because Sri Lanka used to import most of its needs from the Gulf. Farmers here say without fertilizer, they're planting less, including less rice. It's the main source of food here. So less yields could mean higher prices. And if the war continues, those fertilizer shortages will hit more upcoming planting seasons and may well ignite a South Asian hunger crisis.
3: I'm Peter Peralta in Mexico, and here the government has been trying to swim against the tide. They have pulled out all the stops to keep prices from going up. Fuel is being subsidized, and perhaps more importantly, the government has capped the price of tortillas at $1.22 a kilo. But for Mexicans at this market, it's not enough.
4: Desgraciadamente, ahorita todo está saliendo de control, yo creo.
3: Francisco Javier Gutierrez Fiallo says everything feels like it's out of control. The price of chicken suddenly spikes. The price of eggs goes up. I just feel like there's more instability than before. Indeed, Mexico has struggled to control inflation. The price of tomatoes, for example, has jumped more than 100% compared to last year. Some chiles have jumped more than 50%. Gutierrez Fiallo says everything is so expensive that he has stopped eating meat, and he just doesn't get it. I thought we were an oil-producing nation, he says. It's not supposed to affect us. The only thing that has remained stable is the tortilla, and that's because of the government cap. Juan Javier Cuevas owns a tortilla shop. He says corn keeps getting more expensive because fertilizer has become more expensive. He's almost at break even, and he doesn't know how much longer he will be able to respect Mexico's price cap. The United States is to blame, he says, for provoking a senseless war. And now, those of us who have nothing to do with it are having to pay the cost.
5: I'm Lauren Freyer in London, where airlines are hiking ticket prices and canceling flights ahead of summer vacations. The head of the International Energy Agency, Fatih Birol, predicts.
6: In Europe, we have maybe 6 weeks or so jet fuel left.
5: Supply concerns mean oil and gas companies are raking in record profits. This week, BP said its quarterly earnings more than doubled, unseen since Russia's full-scale invasion of Ukraine, while people face shock heating and fuel costs. In Ireland, angry truckers and farmers have blocked highways and the country's sole oil refinery in protest. The government there only narrowly survived a no-confidence vote as it scrambled to boost fuel subsidies by nearly $1 billion. Germany is lowering fuel taxes. Britain is easing emission standards. But across Europe, growing anger threatens to topple governments. British Prime Minister Keir Starmer is trying to lower expectations of relief anytime soon.
7: I have to level with you about Iran, because the truth is the economic consequences could still be with us for some time.
5: The president of the European Commission says this could last months or years. The International Monetary Fund says Britain will take the biggest hit of any major economy because of its exposure to natural gas prices. The country's Food and Drink Federation says food price inflation could triple by the end of this year. Energy and transport costs affect medicines as well. Mark Samuels, CEO of Medicines UK, an industry group, spoke to the BBC.
8: In a matter of weeks, we'll either see price rises or shortages.
5: Amid this uncertainty, Starmer has lamented how events thousands of miles away in Iran are hitting his political fortunes. His center-left Labour Party is bracing for losses in next week's local and regional elections. Anti-establishment parties are gaining steam, especially on the far right.
9: I'm Drew Bright in Lagos. And here, on the streets of Nigeria's biggest city, the fallout from the escalating conflict in Iran is already being felt. While Nigeria is a major oil producer, the benefits are not as straightforward as they might seem. Higher crude prices should boost government revenues, but Nigeria still imports much of its refined fuel, meaning, like elsewhere, consumers here are facing rising petrol prices at the pump. Across Lagos and other major cities, commuters are paying more just to get to work, and the frustration for people like businesswoman Mary Douglas is clear.
10: It has affected me so badly that I don't even go out. Most times I don't go out with my car anymore. I was shocked the other day. I was going to church. I didn't have much money on me. I had just 13,000. I didn't know they had increased the fuel price again.
9: Food prices are following. Traders say the cost of moving goods has surged in just weeks. Economists say the situation exposes a long-standing vulnerability, Nigeria's reliance on imported fuel despite its oil wealth. Even with the new Dangote refinery here in Lagos, Nigeria's first and Africa's largest, which was meant to cut reliance on imports, that hasn't yet led to cheaper fuel for consumers. Transport costs are also climbing. It's something realtor Adeleke Babatunde says he simply cannot understand.
11: We have crude in Nigeria, so that should not even affect us at all, because we have the crude and we have the refinery. So why are we now suffering for other people's problem?
9: And the ripple effects don't stop there. The weaker naira, rising inflation, and higher import costs are tightening the squeeze on households. Essential goods, from food to medicines, are becoming less affordable. For many Nigerians, this distant conflict is now a daily economic reality.
1: That was Jewel Bright in Nigeria. You also heard from NPR's Lauren Freyer in the UK, Ada Peralta in Mexico, and Dia Hadid reporting from Sri Lanka.

0: in the United States, when President Trump talks about the Iran war, he's repeatedly used a particular word to describe U.S. military actions.
1: We've beaten and completely decimated Iran. They are decimated.
0: Decimate, to destroy or devastate, is our word of the week. NPR's series on the origins of popular words. And this word's beginnings might surprise you, as NPR's Scott Newman reports.
2: The key to the word decimate is the Latin root deci. Think decimeter, one-tenth of a meter. So to decimate something originally meant to destroy one-tenth of it. If that sounds oddly specific, it's because the word comes from a ruthless punishment inflicted on Roman military units, accused of mutiny or cowardice.
3: They would have the group that they wanted to punish randomly draw lots, and every tenth soldier was then clubbed to death by nine others.
2: That's Roman historian Gregory S. Eldrete of the University of Wisconsin-Green Bay. He says the most well-documented example came in the early 70s B.C., during the slave uprising led by the famed gladiator Spartacus.
4: I'm Spartacus! I'm Spartacus!
5: I'm Spartacus!
2: Yes, that's Spartacus. Barry Strauss, a historian and senior fellow at the Hoover Institution at Stanford, explains that decimation was ordered by General Marcus Licinius Crassus against a military unit that had fled the battlefield.
6: The army had been defeated by Spartacus a number of times, so he might have thought that the army really needed to be shocked out of its behavior.
2: So when did the word start getting used to mean wiping out most or all of something? Apparently sometime in the 17th century. The shift didn't go unnoticed. It quickly became every pedant's pet peeve. For example, take this scene from the TV show Monk.
7: Page 32, the building was decimated.
8: Technically inaccurate. Decimate means to reduce by one-tenth.
2: NPR copy editor Preeti Arun has occasionally landed smack in the middle of this still ongoing semantic struggle. At a previous job, she says, an executive editor approached her about a reader's complaint that decimate, used in a story in the modern sense, was incorrect.
9: I told the executive editor that sometimes we no longer use exclusively the historical definition, and really a more modern definition has come to dominate.
2: And as every writer knows, the copy editor always gets the final word. Scott Newman, NPR News.

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1: And this is CPR News in KRCC. I'm Nathan Fernando Frascas. This weekend kicks off the farmers market season in Denver, with Cherry Creek Fresh and City Park Markets reopening tomorrow. This year is a new addition, the Harvey Park Farmers Market. It'll welcome shoppers with a performance by Los Mocochetes from 9 to 10:30 on Saturday. On Sunday, the South Pearl Farmers Market will open for the season. Meanwhile, the Colorado Springs Sunday Market opens on May 10th at 9 a.m. in downtown, with farm fresh food, handcrafted goods, and of course, small batch creations. And many other Western Slope Farmers Markets, like the one in Paonia, they're going to begin in the middle of this month. Colorado Springs, Trinidad, La Junta, Lamar, all under a frost advisory from midnight tonight through 8 a.m. tomorrow, for temperatures as low as 29 degrees forecast. And that forecast and frost advisory spans all of the southeastern plains of the state. 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
3: 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I'm Sasha Pfeiffer.
4: And I'm Scott Detrow. Extreme temperatures, too cold or too hot, stress electric vehicle batteries. And that stresses out EV drivers or would-be EV drivers who may worry about range. How big is the hit from the weather and what can you do about it? NPR's Camila Domonoske got a first look at some new research from AAA and brings us the story.
5: When I visited AAA's Automotive Research Center in Los Angeles, temperatures were not extreme at all.
6: So I'm standing in the courtyard at the Automobile Club of Southern California. Birds are singing, the palm trees are swaying in a gentle breeze. It's like mid-60s, obnoxiously perfect Southern California weather.
5: The locals actually complained that it was chilly. That's Californians for you. But walk past the orange trees and fountains in the courtyard, inside this historic Spanish Revival building, and there's a high-tech million-dollar room where cars are put to the test. It's heavily insulated, like a giant freezer, or maybe more like a thermos. It can get down to 20 degrees Fahrenheit or up to 95. Yep. And inside this little climate-controlled room, there's a car on a treadmill. It's actually called a dyno. There are two giant steel rollers located under the floor, and right now there's a Tesla Model Y perched on top of them. Front wheels on one roller, back wheels on the other. Giant hot pink chains hold the vehicle in place so it can't move forward or back. Steven Sandoval walks me around.
7: Why are the chains pink?
8: They're pink for safety. When they become close to like a brake hazard, they'll turn purple.
5: And then a professional driver, Richard Gonzalez, gets in the car to start the test.
9: Okay, watch yourself.
10: All right.
5: I hop in back of the Tesla.
6: I guess I don't need seatbelts.
9: Maybe.
6: I see you wear a seatbelt. All right, I'll put one on.
5: Gonzalez hits the accelerator.
9: I'm gonna go ahead and start.
5: And the car starts to vibrate without moving forward an inch.
6: Oh, so I can hear that. We can hear that's the dynos spinning really quickly, right?
5: Gonzalez gets up to highway speeds, and in a real test, he would do this for hours. Podcasts help pass the time, however long it takes for the battery to empty out.
9: Until it cannot no longer maintain speed at 65 miles an hour.
6: Okay.
5: And that's the data point AAA is looking for, to share with their members and the public how far the car can go at different temps. The results, shared first with NPR, at 95 degrees Fahrenheit, cars lost more than 8% of their range. That's better than the results when AAA did similar tests 7 years ago with a different lineup of vehicles, suggesting carmakers have made some improvements. But the winter hit is much worse, 39% less range at 20 degrees, and that barely budged from last time around, despite big improvements in batteries. That doesn't mean EVs can't work in cold climates. Greg Brannon is the director of automotive engineering at AAA.
11: It can be overcome, but you have to plan for it, right?
5: Ed Kim is the chief analyst with Auto Pacific, a research group. He says EVs are more popular in warm weather states, but that many cold weather drivers could meet their daily needs just fine, even with the winter hit to range.
12: And then there's also the fact that a lot of people kind of forget, which is that internal combustion engine vehicles also lose range in extreme cold weather, too.
5: In fact, AAA put hybrids on the dyno this time around and found a significant drop in efficiency in the cold, 23%. So what should you do if you want to get the most miles out of your car, no matter the weather? EV drivers can turn on climate control while your car is still plugged in, called preconditioning. That saves your battery juice for driving, not heating or cooling. If you have heated or ventilated seats, using those instead of the AC or heater can be a big boost. And keeping your tires properly inflated and your speeds moderate will help your car drive more efficiently, no matter if it runs on gasoline or electrons, and no matter the temperature. Camila Domonoske, NPR News, Los Angeles.
3: A pack of AI-controlled robotic dogs has been let loose on the general public in Germany. And in an even freakier twist, the robots have silicone heads resembling well-known tech billionaires. It's the latest work by the U.S. artist known as Beeple. Esme Nicholson has more.
7: Downstairs in the basement of one of Berlin's national galleries, there's a pen-like enclosure, a kind of pound for what look like stray dogs. But these dogs are robots, the kind of canine increasingly deployed by law enforcement or the military. As the robot dogs wag their motorized tails and pant electronic peeps, a wave of recognition hits gallery visitors like 63-year-old Corinne Burgles.
10: First, I was laughing because it was so funny. Then after I saw it was Elon Musk and Zuckerberg, I was quite surprised because it's so funny and so helpless at the same time.
7: Why helpless?
10: Because they are driven by things that they don't control, I think.
7: While these dogs are driven by algorithms, they are the spitting image of the very people who wield unprecedented control on a vast scale. Fitted with hyper-realistic silicon heads, one dog looks just like Elon Musk, another like Mark Zuckerberg, and another like Jeff Bezos.
13: He looks eager to please.
14: Yeah, it's just a happy dog.
7: That's Mark Winkelmann, also known as Beeple, the artist who created these tech bro robotic dogs and a number of other dogs resembling Pablo Picasso, Andy Warhol, and even himself.
14: In the past, our sort of view of the world was influenced by artists. The way Picasso painted, the way Warhol talked about consumerism and pop culture changed how we saw the world.
7: Beeple says Silicon Valley CEOs now do the same. As we chat, the mutt, resembling Elon Musk, heels obediently. Beeple explains that each mechanical pooch is kitted out with an internal camera to capture its surroundings. The dogs then use AI to reinterpret the images and release that rendering, Polaroid style, as prints from their rear ends.
14: The way we see the world is largely influenced by tech billionaires who own algorithms and control these algorithms that decide what we see and what we don't see. And they don't have to lobby the UN. They don't have to go to Congress and get a bill passed to change the algorithms. They can just wake up and change the algorithms.
7: Today is the first day these hounds have been released on the general public. People took them to the trade fair Art Basel in Miami last year, where the art industry cooed over them. But he says he's not had any feedback from Musk, Zuckerberg, or Bezos.
14: I would hope that their concern is not robot dogs that look like them. They're dealing with massively influential topics that could honestly decide the fate of humanity, and so hopefully they have bigger concerns than some weirdo dogs.
7: The uncanny canine versions of Musk, Zuckerberg, and Bezos snap at visitors and litter the gallery floor with their printout visions of the world. And for now, it's unclear who's going to pick up after them. For NPR News, I'm Esme Nicholson in Berlin.

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1: On Colorado Matters, ICE deportations mean criminal suspects in Colorado are not always held accountable.
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3: 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Some of these offenses are very serious. 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
4: Coloradans will choose a new governor in November. But first, voters need to narrow the field. On the Democratic side are U.S. Senator Michael Bennett and State Attorney General Phil Weiser. 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
7: Live from NPR News in Washington, I'm Janine Hurst. President Trump has again called for ABC to fire Jimmy Kimmel over a joke. And former FBI Director James Comey has been indicted again for posting a photo that Trump says is a threat. NPR's Frank Langfitt has more on what some voters think.
8: Democrats and Republicans I spoke to agree. Jimmy Kimmel's jokes are constitutionally protected. Richard Conkey is a Republican, an electrical contractor in North Beach in Maryland. He's not a fan of Kimmel's humor.
9: I don't like it personally. I don't think he should be doing it. But, I mean, it is freedom of speech.
8: Conkey thinks Comey should be prosecuted for what Trump has characterized as a call for violence. But other Republicans and Democrats I spoke with disagreed. Donald Long is a Democrat who owns a restaurant in Upper Marlboro. He says Trump criticizes and threatens others.
10: I think if he's able to dish it, he has to be able to take it.
8: Long says the president is the biggest threat to free speech in the country. Frank Langfitt, NPR News, North Beach, Maryland.
7: Nebraska has become the first state under new federal rules to require Medicaid beneficiaries to prove they're working in order to keep their coverage. NPR's Selena Simmons-Duffin has more.
11: The One Big Beautiful Bill Act passed by Republicans in Congress last summer created a federal work requirement for Medicaid. Adults up to age 64 will have to regularly prove that they are working or that they qualify for an exemption. The deadline for the policy to be implemented is next January, but Nebraska is getting started early. The state says it's not adding staff or funding to implement the requirement, which will apply to roughly 70,000 Nebraskans. Health advocates call the rules paperwork requirements, since most people on Medicaid who can work already do. Selena Simmons-Duffin, NPR News.
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12: This is CPR News. I'm Nathan Fernando Frescas, live in Denver. Cinco de Mayo celebrations are taking place across the state this weekend. CPR's Haley Mayer shares two popular ones in Denver you can attend with your family.
13: This weekend, Denver streets will fill with music, food, and crowds celebrating Cinco de Mayo. But for many, the holiday marking a Mexican victory over French forces at the Battle of Puebla in 1862 still carries a deeper meaning.
14: It means that we can beat empires even just for a day sometimes, you know? Like, I think we're in a time where a lot of folks feel afraid. Cinco de Mayo to me means the idea that we know that we can win, and that comes from us working together, comes from us celebrating ourselves.
13: Tim Hernandez is helping organize a grassroots Cinco de Mayo celebration in Westwood.
14: 70 vendors, 100 booths, lucha libre, lowriders all over the street.
13: He says in a moment when some Hispanic and Latino communities are feeling uncertainty, gathering in public and celebrating culture matters.
14: We're just trying to pass our culture to a generation of folks that deserve to be able to experience it here, not just learn about it in a classroom, not just, you know, like, but be able to celebrate it and have a real memory of what that was.
13: At Civic Center Park, one of the state's largest cultural events is expected to draw hundreds of thousands of people from across Colorado and out of state.
0: So we're estimating about 300,000 people between the 2 days on Saturday and Sunday.
13: Austin Tafoya, director of events for NewSED Community Development Corporation, which operates the festival, says it brings a major economic boost through vendors, food sales, and foot traffic across downtown Denver.
0: A lot of the local vendors are small businesses, so they don't have either a brick and mortar at all, a big storefront, and it just gives that exposure to them so that they can build a network of clientele.
13: Haley May, CPR News.
12: If you're heading to either event this weekend, plan ahead for road closures in the area. And if you're in southern Colorado, check out the Cinco de Mayo Street Festival tomorrow in downtown Monte Vista. 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Stay with us. 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
16: 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I'm Scott Detrow.
17: And I'm Sasha Pfeiffer. This week, the Supreme Court ruled that Louisiana's voting map is unconstitutional. Legal experts expect that will diminish minority representation across all levels of government. The case was about the creation of a majority black congressional district, and the court interpreted the Voting Rights Act in a way that weakens protections for minority voting power.
18: I was amazed and upset, but I was really bewildered. The hard work that we had done over the years to bring about voting rights for African Americans in the American South, in an instant, been swept away.
17: Leslie Burl McLemore is an emeritus professor of political science at Jackson State University in Mississippi. 6 decades ago, he was a student leader of civil rights protests that helped bring about the 1965 Voting Rights Act. Earlier today, we reached him at his home in Walls, Mississippi. Justice Samuel Alito was part of the majority vote, and he wrote this: "Vast social change has occurred throughout the country, and particularly in the South, which have made great strides in ending entrenched racial discrimination. The inference seems to be there's been enough societal shift that maybe the Voting Rights Act isn't as critical anymore." How does that land with you?
18: Well, it doesn't land very well with me. Of course, progress has been made throughout the country, but racism is still very alive and well. As one of my college roommates used to say, in the American South now, some whites will smile at your face and stab you in the back. So it is not as blatant as it was when I was growing up in Mississippi, but clearly we have a problem in this country.
17: I want to read you a quote from another Supreme Court justice in this ruling. Elena Kagan disagreed with the majority ruling, and she wrote, "I dissent because the court's decision will set back the foundational right Congress granted of racial equality in electoral opportunity." Mr. McLemore, how do you see racial equality being affected by this week's ruling?
18: It says to African Americans, you are still inferior. In a state where we have 40% of the population, all of the statewide elected officials are conservative Republicans. This country really didn't become a democracy until 1965. My grandfather voted for the first time in 1967, and he died 1 year later. But he had not voted in his entire life. So denying people the right to vote, to participate in the political system, sets back race relations, but also it says something about redefining democracy.
17: Although black voters and other minority voters will still be able to vote, so be a bit more specific about how you think they will be disadvantaged.
18: it factors black people out of the electoral process. We have one black congressperson in Mississippi, and this decision may very well have a negative impact on the second congressional district that he represents. So it will be difficult. In some cases, darn near impossible to get elected because of the way the lines are drawn.
17: I found a bio of you in which you talked about how exhilarating it felt. That was your word, exhilarating, to feel that you could change the world. What's your current level of optimism about being able to do that?
18: Momentarily, this is a setback, but we have to raise our voices. We have to become as active as we were in the 50s and the 60s. This is not a time to say surrender. This is a time to say move forward.
17: That may be a tall order, though, at a time when so many people on both sides are very, very disillusioned with politics.
18: Yes, but on the other hand, I think when people understand what this court has done, I think they will rally around this idea of protecting this democracy, because we have come too far to go back, so we are not going to go back.
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2: This is Jenny Voisard describing her favorite couple.
3: They act like an old married couple sometimes, so a lot of times she'll like try to go in for a kiss and he'll back away and he's like, not ready yet.
2: To be clear, it's her favorite bald eagle couple. Their names are Jackie and Shadow. Voisard watches their nest with two baby eaglets on a YouTube live stream. At any given time, thousands of people are watching the pair.
3: I have monitors all over my house so that I don't miss a minute. It's a little ridiculous, like totally taken over my entire life at this point.
2: Voisard is the media manager at Friends of Big Bear Valley, a nonprofit running the live stream in the San Bernardino Mountains in California. Jackie and Shadow have around 2.6 million followers over their social media channels. The fans chronicle every movement and update on the bald eagles in those channels. This year, they watched, devastated, as a slick black raven raided the nest and ate two eggs. Then, as Jackie miraculously laid more eggs, and as the couple tended to their two eaglets. Drama, tragedy, and joy play out at Jackie and Shadow's nest each year. And they are not the only eagle pair with a fan base. There are over 50 bald eagle cameras live streaming across the U.S. Almost like your favorite Bravo TV show, or...
4: It's like watching a soap opera, except they're birds. And we know how people feel about soap operas.
2: Tina Morris knows bald eagles. Her book, Return to the Sky, chronicles her experience as a young biologist in the 1970s. When bald eagles were facing extinction, she helped reintroduce them in New York.
4: Well, eagles are hard not to be involved with. They're majestic, they're powerful, they're resilient.
2: This time of year, the eagle live streams can be found playing in DMV offices, school classrooms, and workplaces. That's because it's eaglet season. The 12 weeks in between an egg hatching and an eaglet fledging and leaving the nest for its new solo life. The communities watching these eagles are fiercely loyal to the birds and to each other. At times, they've even saved the bald eagles when tragedy strikes. Off the coast of Southern California recently, baby eaglet Ryder fell out of the nest. The eaglet is the youngest of the three siblings. Fans quickly alerted the Institute for Wildlife Studies, and Aaron Weiner, a field biologist, picked up the eaglet in gloved hands and climbed a ladder to place it back with its siblings. Even Weiner was in awe. Fans say it's about more than just watching the live cams, though. Gloria Gajownik has spent the past 15 years tracking the movements of a bald eagle family in Decorah, Iowa.
5: This year, we have two darling eaglets.
2: She has found a group of people across the country who care just as much as she does.
5: Between the eagles and the people in the chat rooms, and I feel like I have a big extended family.
2: Gajownik does not have any close living relatives, so it truly is her extended family. The live streams prove that communities really can spring up anywhere. Ava Berger, NPR News.
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7: And this is CPR News in KRCC. I'm Nathan Fernando Frescas. A U.S. Supreme Court's ruling this week struck down a major provision of the Voting Rights Act. And that's added new fuel to the ongoing redistricting fight around the country. Colorado's redistricting process is written into the state constitution, but that doesn't mean that the state will necessarily stay on the sidelines in this fight. From the state capitol, CPR's Benta Berkland has more to help you understand what could come next. She spoke with CPR's Arlo Perez Esquivel.
8: Benta, first, can you tell us what the Supreme Court's decision itself means for Colorado?
9: The Supreme Court struck down a rule in the Voting Rights Act that prevented states from drawing district lines that dilute minority representation. The really big impact is in the South, and this is where states drew majority-minority districts to comply with the Voting Rights Act. Now that this particular provision has been, you know, struck down, these states are arguably free to redraw congressional lines, and the practical effect is these southern states controlled by Republicans

0: Republicans are able to draw more red congressional districts.
1: Okay, and does this change how Colorado draws its districts?
0: It doesn't change how Colorado draws congressional districts. In Colorado, districts, yes, have to meet the rules of the Federal Voting Rights Act, but that's just one of many criteria, and none of the state's eight congressional districts have been constructed specifically to be majority-minority districts. And that is what the Supreme Court decision centered around. The main impact continues to be political, with the highest court's decision, what it could do for the balance of power in Congress, and how Colorado may want to respond to that Supreme Court decision and other conservative states that have already redrawn their own lines.
1: Well, do you have a sense for how Colorado wants to respond?
0: We've seen states like Texas and Florida create maps to have more red conservative congressional seats. And that has galvanized some Democrats in Colorado and in other parts of the country to focus on Colorado to say this needs to be a state that counters that because Colorado is a blue state. But right now, there is an evenly split congressional delegation, four Republicans and four Democrats. There are some proposals floating around that are working through the process. That would create seven blue seats and one red seat. And there's a legal challenge about the title ballot language. Backers would still need to get signatures, but the goal is to get something on the ballot this November.
1: Okay, so to make sure I understand, Colorado could vote this fall to throw out the current map and draw a new one for the next few cycles. If they do that, will we ever go back to the independently drawn map?
0: Yes, the idea is to go back to the Independent Redistricting Commission after the next census. So it will be back to the commission for the 2032 election. But it means for the 2028 presidential election and then the following general election, Colorado would have these blue lines potentially if voters approve this. And advocates for these Democratic lines do think it would pass in Colorado this fall, given that in states like Virginia and California, states that had these commissions, voters did agree to temporarily pause those commissions. Colorado is controlled by Democrats, and President Donald Trump, according to recent polling, remains highly unpopular in the state.
2: That was CPR's Benta Berkland reporting. She spoke with CPR's Arlo Perez Esquivel. That story comes from our daily news podcast, Colorado Today. 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

0: This is CPR News in KRCC. I'm Nathan Fernando Frescas. A viral message on TikTok implores people to come to Colorado Springs to try moose cakes that look like how they're flavored. A mango-flavored cake, for example, looks like a mango. They're creations at Evergreen Restaurant, and you can come to krcc.org to read how you can get your hand on one. And the weather across the Front Range down along the Palmer Divide looks lovely this weekend with sunny skies and temps in the 60s and 70s. 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
5: 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I'm Scott Detrow.
6: And I'm Juana Summers. Why should the U.S. help other countries fight deadly diseases? Does there have to be something in it for Americans? Or is it just the right thing to do morally? Mike Reed was, until last week, the chief science officer for PEPFAR, the U.S. AIDS relief program. He stayed on board last year as the Trump administration upended U.S. foreign aid, as it dismantled USAID, and instead began tying health funding to direct agreements with other countries. But he resigned in part because he fears this might lead to the U.S. withholding life-saving treatments if it didn't get what it wanted in return, such as rights to minerals in these countries. I asked him to expand on that point.
7: That was a major reason for me stepping away. I think more broadly, I've had an increasingly challenging time reconciling the U.S. government's broader foreign policy activities with their global health agenda. Global health often has more than one agenda at play, right? There is an element of soft power that is exercised when we support partner governments through these kinds of activities. But when access to life-saving services that we have historically provided for 20 years is now predicated on signing other deals which optimize our commercial interests but put lives at risk on the ground, that felt like a bridge too far for me.
6: We just saw the first tranche of data from PEPFAR since 2024, and it showed large decreases in the numbers of people newly tested, diagnosed, and treated for HIV. What do those numbers show when you look at them?
7: Actually, I think, you know, there are some grounds for optimism there. I think, many countries are continuing to sustain people on treatment. I think the thing that I'm most concerned about, and I think, you know, many in the global health community are concerned about, are one is that there has been a decline in testing and prevention services. I think the second thing that is notable is that the declines in testing prevention services were not equal across the board. Mm-hmm. HIV is a disease that disproportionately impacts communities at the margins.
6: Yeah.
7: So in certain parts of the world, it disproportionately impacts men who have sex with men, commercial sex workers. And then in sub-Saharan Africa, the vast majority of the epidemic is in adolescent girls, young women, and young men in particular. It's hard to know, but one would imagine that that will have a deleterious impact on our ability to reach those populations too.
6: Administration officials make the case that low-income nations need to end their dependence on the United States and take on more of the responsibility for ending HIV themselves. Is that an effective public health strategy?
7: That is a goal that many in the global health community agree to. Certainly I do. I think one of the downsides to 20 years of PEPFAR is that many countries have become dependent on donor resources. Mm. So in that sense, no, I don't have a problem. I think the cause for concern is the speed with which we're moving in that direction, and perhaps a failure to recognize that many of these countries are have very little fiscal space. They have far less financial resources to co-invest in health than would be ideal.
6: I have to say, I'm a former political correspondent, and it's hard to imagine an effort like PEPFAR, which brought together so many people from so many different walks of life from across the political spectrum who supported it. It's hard to see an effort like that happening now. How do you feel when you think about that?
7: Yeah, I think that comes back to that concept of moral ambition that is really lacking from our global health policy, from our foreign policy right now. That idea that the US can lead by having transformative good impact. That being said, the idea that these countries should expect the US to continue to support their HIV response in perpetuity is a naive one. But evolution is different from, you know, ceding moral ambition in the interests of commercial priorities. And I think that's why, part of why I left, was just the compelling narrative that pulled me in no longer seems so compelling when our donor assistance is predicated on critical mineral deals.
6: We have been speaking with Mike Reed. Until recently, he was the chief science officer for the president's emergency plan for AIDS relief. Thank you.
7: Yeah, you bet.
6: And a note, the outgoing U.S. ambassador to Zambia, Michael Gonzalez, recently said that accusations of withholding critical medical support if the U.S. doesn't get critical minerals are absolutely and patently false. The U.S. and Zambia have not yet signed a health aid agreement.

0: The pop star Olivia Rodrigo is back on top of Billboard's Hot 100 Singles chart, and riding the wave of her success is a song from 1987. Stephen Thompson of NPR Music has the story.
1: In June, Olivia Rodrigo will release her third album. It's called You Seem Pretty Sad for a Girl So in Love. Rodrigo's first two records, Sour and Guts, both hit number one, and combined they spawned three chart-topping singles, beginning with Driver's License in 2021.
2: You said forever, now I drive alone past your street.
1: This week, her new album gets a number one single of its own. Drop Dead debuts on top of the latest Billboard Hot 100. Olivia Rodrigo did the work to ensure a chart-topping debut for Drop Dead. She performed the song live at Coachella, and she released it in six different versions. Original, acoustic, sped up, slowed down, instrumental, and a cappella. All six versions count toward the same spot on the charts. The instant success of Drop Dead is creating downstream benefits for her older albums as well. Both Sour and Guts leap up the Billboard Albums chart. Another album also gets a boost, and it's one that shows how closely Rodrigo's fans have been listening to Drop Dead. The song's first verse name-checks The Cure's classic single, Just Like Heaven.

In the same week that Drop Dead debuts atop the Hot 100, The Cure's Greatest Hits re-enters the Billboard Albums chart at number 93. Which suggests that Olivia Rodrigo has some long coattails. The Cure has never hit number one on the Billboard Hot 100 in its long and legendary career. But this week, the band can claim its own tiny, heavenly slice of the top spot. Stephen Thompson, NPR Music.

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6: 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The crowd laughs. Willard towers over Dempsey.